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1: From the Center for Investigative Reporting and PRX, this is Reveal. I'm Al Ledson. In Lake Worth Beach, Florida, 6 miles from Mar-a-Lago, kids are getting separated from their parents.
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5: Live from NPR News in Washington, I'm Janine Hurst. Israel's Prime Minister Benjamin Netanyahu is heading to the U.S. tomorrow to meet with President Trump and talk about the war in Iran. There's been a pause in the last 2 days in American strikes on Iran, but Israel has indicated it's willing to join the U.S. fight if military actions escalate. NPR's Emily Fang reports.
6: Netanyahu convened a cabinet meeting before departing for the U.S., where he'll attend the funeral of the late Senator Lindsey Graham, who was staunchly pro-Israel. And then Netanyahu will meet Trump on Tuesday. Iran's military spokesperson said Tehran believes Israel is trying to push the U.S. to expand attacks on Iran. In an Israeli poll last month, more than 90% of Israelis said they believed the now-abandoned ceasefire between the U.S. and Iran favored Iranian interests. In addition to Iran, Netanyahu is concerned about a nuclear energy agreement the U.S. just signed with Saudi Arabia, something Israel has long opposed because they fear the kingdom may one day try to develop a nuclear weapon. Emily Fang, NPR News, Tel Aviv.
5: A person suspected of driving a vehicle into a crowd at a Pride event in Germany has died. NPR Chandelise Duster has more.
7: Berlin police say a suspect who drove into a crowd celebrating LGBTQ rights and attacked people with a machete was killed in a confrontation with authorities. The suspect, who German officials identified as 21-year-old Abdul Balut, was found in a Berlin suburb on Saturday. Berlin police say they fired on Balut after he ran toward officers with a bladed weapon. He died at the scene. Police say Balut had come to the attention of authorities in the past because of numerous previous crimes, but did not give additional details. At least one person is dead from the attack, and several people are injured. Chandelise Duster, NPR News.
5: Dozens of wildfires are burning across the Pacific Northwest, forcing thousands to evacuate and stretching limited firefighting resources. From member station Oregon Public Broadcasting, Joni Auden-Land has more.
8: Oregon had record low snowfall this past winter. That has led to several wildfires exploding across the region this past week. The Bench Fire erupted Saturday night and forced thousands to evacuate from the tribal community of Warm Springs. Jessica Newyear of the Oregon Department of Forestry says there aren't enough firefighters available on the ground.
9: We are definitely looking at fires and having to start prioritizing which ones are going to be staffed appropriately with how we want to staff each fire to try and help as best we can.
8: Parts of central and eastern Oregon are also experiencing dangerous air quality because of the wildfire smoke. For NPR News, I'm Joni Auden-Land in Portland, Oregon.
5: U.S. futures contracts are trading higher at this hour. Dow futures are up about 0.6%. NASDAQ futures up 1.5%. This is NPR News. Former Honduran President Juan Orlando Hernandez has returned to his country to face corruption charges. He had been extradited to the U.S. for drug trafficking, and he was sentenced to 45 years, but President Trump pardoned him. Hernandez led Honduras from 2014 to 2022 and was once a U.S. ally in the drug war, but he now faces charges in Honduras related to a case involving public funds. The 57-year-old will be arraigned next month, and he maintains his innocence. In its first 10 days in theaters, Christopher Nolan's The Odyssey has

0: Breeze passed $500 million in ticket sales. NPR's Bob Mondello has more.
1: Perhaps appropriately for a tale of a mythical Greek hero who wandered the ancient world for decades, the Odyssey is proving to have what the film industry calls legs.
2: Help me go home.
1: Where most blockbusters drop by about 50% in their second weekend, this epic adventure is off by just 19%. It is expected to take in $87 million in North America and another $128 million overseas, which means that after zipping past $500 million in ticket sales on Friday, it will end this weekend with a 10-day total of almost $640 million worldwide. That's a faster box office pace than any previous Christopher Nolan film, including Oppenheimer and his Batman films, and it suggests The Odyssey will become the filmmaker's third film to top $1 billion in ticket sales. Bob Mondello, NPR News.
0: And I'm Janine Herbst, NPR News in Washington.
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4: From the Center for Investigative Reporting and PRX, this is Reveal. I'm Al Letson. The sun is just starting to come up over Lake Worth Beach in Florida. It's Saturday, and 21-year-old Elisa Perez is already awake.
5: Romeo! Hurry up, dude. It's just you.
4: Romeo is Elisa's 16-year-old brother. She's rushing him to get dressed so they can get to work.
5: Hey. We're gonna be leaving soon.
4: Her two younger sisters are still sleeping, and she needs to make sure they'll be okay while she and Romeo are away.
5: Make sure you guys eat lunch. Just make sure you guys wake up. I'll wake you guys up. I'm gonna leave you guys ringer on.
4: Elisa is running this household now and running the family landscaping business too. It's the kind of work her father taught her, but never wanted her to have to do. Now she's the one hitching up the trailer, loading it up with equipment, and making sure they're on schedule. This morning, she points out a problem to Romeo.
6: Yeah, because the trimeadora we have, it broke.
7: Oh, this?
6: Trimeadora, kid.
7: Oh, broke?
6: Yes.
4: Taking on all this responsibility wasn't a part of Elisa's plan. She was in college, working towards a degree in IT. Now, she's balancing payroll and the school schedules of three younger siblings. Because over the last year, both of her parents were picked up on their way to work and held in immigration detention. Her father, who goes by Romeo, was taken in September. Then Olga, their mother, got detained in November. Both are from Guatemala and were undocumented, but had built a family and a business here over the decades. For many Guatemalan families like the Perez's, their community feels like it's under siege. Fear is everywhere. On the drive to work, in the school pickup line, at the gas station. And the signs of people being detained are hard to miss. A landscaping truck on the side of the road, a cooler with drinks still cold, all of it left behind. But there's something else getting left behind. The children, waiting for parents who never come home. This hour, we're looking at how kids are being separated from their parents under the second Trump administration. Not at the border like in 2018 when we saw images of children put into cages. This time, it's happening more quietly, in the neighborhoods they call home. And often, it's going unnoticed. Max Maldonado and Jose Jesus Zaragoza are filmmakers. They've been doing a documentary on the Perez family called The Center. They've embedded with Elisa and her siblings for months to see how they're going on with their lives without their parents. Jose starts us off.
8: It's a hot summer day in Lake Worth Beach. Around Lake Avenue, bakery windows fill with fresh pan dulce. Outside the mercado, conversations move easily between English, Spanish, in the indigenous Mayan languages of Guatemala. Pickup trucks loaded with lawn equipment head out for another day of work. All of this just 6 miles from the president's home, Mar-a-Lago.
9: Families have been building lives here for decades. Many first arrived fleeing Guatemala's civil war. Then brothers, sisters, cousins, parents followed. Little by little, this stretch of South Florida became one of the country's largest Guatemalan communities. It's home. That's how Elisa Perez sees it.
2: It might seem rude, but it's like puro chapines in like Spanish. Because I only see like a lot of Guatemalans.
8: The Bettis kids have only ever known Lakeworth. They are mischievous and loving. First, there's Elisa, the laid-back, responsible one. Then 18-year-old Jessica, who wears her heart on her sleeve. Romeo, who is quiet but quick-witted. And 13-year-old Cynthia, the baby of the family who's always helping whenever she can. Since their mom has been in detention in Eloy, Arizona, thousands of miles away, phone calls are their lifeline.
10: Mami, creo que el teléfono temita ya se murió.
11: Bye, mami, love you.
12: Bye, mami, love you.
13: Bye, mom. Bye, mom.
12: Bye, mami.
8: Anybody who knows the Bettis kids knows that they adore their mother. We ask Elisa what Olga is like.
5: Dang, I never really think about, like, you know, because that's my mom. Like, if you know her, you know her. I don't know, very loving. Like, everyone loves her, like, my whole family members. She's very open-minded, too. She's very 21st century. She's up to date. She's always saying, like, I'm lit and throwing up peace signs.
9: Olga worked in an organization called the Guatemalan Maya Center. She was always there. She'd bring homemade meals, and she was a translator. Olga speaks English and Spanish, and she also speaks Mam, an indigenous Mayan language. She interpreted for families at hospitals, schools, and has even helped detectives solve crimes against victims who only spoke Mam.
8: It was the fall of 2025 when Elisa's parents were taken into immigration custody. Her father, Romeo Sr., was detained first and sent to Alligator Alcatraz. Olga stepped in to keep the landscaping business going. For a while, the family managed. They worked during the day, called Romeo Sr. every chance they got, and tried to hold everything together. Then, one morning, 2 days before Thanksgiving, everything changed again.
5: We were heading to work. And I was like, oh, I'm going to take I-95 because it's faster. So we're like getting to the next location and then they stopped us.
8: Florida's highways had become a danger zone for undocumented families. The Bettis family had talked about the risk. If they were ever stopped, Elisa would hand over only her own ID. Romeo Jr. would record everything on his phone. They'd gone over the plan again and again.
5: I just remember after he had started banging on the window, like telling me that I have to put the windows down so my mom and my uncle can give their IDs. And then from there, I blacked out because it's traumatic.
8: Elisa means that in that moment, she couldn't remember what she was supposed to do. Her mother and uncle were being questioned. The officer was talking.
5: I remember him joking about Romeo, like, haha, he doesn't have a proper ID. Maybe I should take him too. So I was like, bro, don't. You're joking about all of this. Why are you taking my parents? Like, you already took my dad. I had told him too. I was like, you took my dad and now you're taking my mom.
8: For Elisa, the hardest part wasn't watching her mother being taken away. It was going home afterward. The truck was still full of landscaping equipment, and her siblings still needed dinner. The next morning, customers still expected their lawns to be cut. There was no one else to take over, so Elisa did. For months, Elisa has been the one taking care of everyone else. But there's someone looking after her, Mari Blanco. She's known Elisa since she was a little kid.
14: She was 5 years old, and she was in her after-school program. We still tease her about this because she was just the cutest and smartest little girl.
8: Today, Mari runs the Guatemalan Maya Center, where Olga worked. As Guatemalan immigrants became targets for deportation, Mari says the center's work changed. Every week, more parents began showing up carrying folders, birth certificates, emergency contacts, power of attorney forms, preparing for the possibility that one day they wouldn't make it home.
14: Because at this point, it's become almost inevitable in our community. We know it's not a matter of if they get separated, it's a matter of when.
8: Just before Olga was detained, Mari pushed her to update her power of attorney paperwork.
14: We kept delaying it and delaying it and delaying it. And one day I said, Olga, we just need to get this done. Like, we need to get this done. So we only changed that power of attorney a few days before she was taken.
8: Elisa had to run the household and the business, and Mari became the person schools called, doctors called, the kids called, their godmother. The kids spent hours at the center after school, hanging around the offices, teasing each other, and pulling the staff into whatever drama came up next. One afternoon, as a joke, the kids decide to put Elisa on trial.
5: I'm HR right now, okay? Now I'm gonna give you guys a 15-minute window to give me all the complaints, and then I will decide.
13: I can't vouch for them because they're useless.
5: Thinks other siblings are useless.
13: You guys always say how we should listen to Elisa. She works so hard. I do the same thing. I'm expected to bleed.
5: What's your complaint?
13: That why should she get special treatment when I do more than her?
5: Okay, no special treatment.
13: I win?
5: No, I'm noting.
15: I win.
16: Why is that the first thing you say? I win.
13: Like really
5: okay.
15: No, I'm not saying nothing because I'll get hit. Right. Yeah.
13: Elisa hasn't paid me. Child labor.
5: Child labor.
16: I got that one.
5: Child labor.
8: For 15 minutes, the room fills with jokes the kind only siblings can make. For a little while, they're exactly what they should be. Kids.
9: In January, the kids prepared for a real trial. Olga's. She had filed a petition to stay in the country and to have her removal to Guatemala canceled. The kids were ready to testify.
17: Yeah, you're all staying here? Yeah, I brought you guys tissues.
9: This first hearing is remote, so the kids have gathered at the center. They're in a room usually used for conference calls. Olga appears by video from detention in Eloy. Friends and co-workers, even a Lake Worth local official are there to show their support and testify on Olga's behalf. The kids crowd around a single laptop, hoping that by the end of the day, the judge will let their mom stay in the country. Mari gives them one last pep talk.
5: Basically, you're just going to be honest, okay? Like, it's nothing that you guys don't actually feel. Okay, babies, good luck. I love you guys.
8: As the kids wait for the hearing to start, I ask Mari how they've been doing.
5: Yeah, the kids came over last night, and I gave them all hugs. And Elisa said, oh, I'm dirty. But she was holding back tears the entire time I was talking to her. And I said, okay, baby, I just thought you needed a hug. No, I'm good. And then later she texted me and she says, I'm coming over. I think I could use that hug right now.
8: In the courtroom, one case after another gets heard. And then right when it's time for Olga to come forward, the judge says time has run out and calls for a postponement. The kids fall apart. Elisa storms out the front door of the center. Jessica starts hyperventilating. Cynthia, Romeo, and the staff rush to her side.
18: You're doing great. Try to relax your body.
8: It takes 10 minutes for Jessica to calm down. By then, Cynthia has become quiet, and Romeo distracts himself by playing video games on his phone. And eventually, Jessica's able to talk to her father, who calls to check in on the kids from detention.
19: It's not fair. Why did I have to be you, my mom?
8: And Mari leaves to find Elisa.
5: Elisa's crashing out. Where is she? You saw her leave? She crossed the street? Oh, there she is. Sorry, baby. Sorry. So sorry.
9: It was the first of many times that either the government or the judge would postpone Olga's hearing. And each time, the disappointment cuts deep. The uncertainty weighs on Elisa. Sometimes after work, with whatever energy that the sun hasn't sapped from her, she takes the short drive from her home to Lake Osborne Park. One evening, the sun is still out and reflecting off the water. People are walking their dogs, bikes zip past. It's peaceful. Elisa has been coming here for years. She tells me that she used to come here for exercise. Now she comes for something else.
20: Can you show me your crying tree?
2: It's just this one, like right here. I sit in between the trees or back there. So whenever my siblings stress me out, like, instead of crashing out at home, I just crash out here, like, crying. Or, like, when my mom first got caught and my uncle, like, I blame myself a lot, so I would come here and then I would, like, pray to God. I was like, why you took my mom?
9: Elisa tells me that this is her refuge away from her house, and away from the people who need her to be okay. She also tells me that this spot holds so many childhood memories.
2: I would skateboard. My dad would play soccer at John Prince. My mom used to sell Gatorades at the park when my dad would play soccer. So we were always outside.
9: In the last 7 months, Elisa has gone from being a daughter to being something more like a single mother. She knows she has to be there for her younger siblings, be witness to the milestones in their lives, because their lives keep moving on. One of those milestones comes in May, and it's a big day for Jessica, the second eldest. She's graduating from high school and is over at her aunt's house getting her hair done.
1: Ay, Dios mío, y no hemos terminado.
21: Es acá, tía.
1: Lo vamos a hacer.
21: No, tía, take your time.
9: Jessica is sitting on a small plastic chair sipping coffee. She had hoped that her mom would be released from Eloy in time for her graduation. Yet, another postponement in the case nixed that possibility.
22: Can you explain to me, like, the feelings that you have right now?
21: I'm happy that, you know, I get to finish school. But I'm also sad because I'm not going to have any parent. Because my dream was to prepare for graduation, you know, go dress shopping with my mom. She was just crying, saying, I'm sorry I couldn't be there. And I was like, it's not your fault. My dad, he's always like, as long as I'm still alive, I'm always proud of you, even though I can't be there.
9: The graduation is at a massive venue at the South Florida Fairgrounds in West Palm Beach. Filing in are Jessica's relatives and surrogate family, Mari and the staff from the Guatemalan Maya Center.
23: Good afternoon, buenas tardes, bonsoir, parents, guardians, faculty, staff, honored guests, and especially our one and only Lake Worth Community High School class of 2026.
9: As the students' names are called to receive their diplomas, Elisa is talking to her mom on her phone. She's been trying to switch to video call so that Olga can see Jessica graduate, but it's not working.
10: I'm sorry, mommy, you're not gonna be there.
24: Kimberly Peña.
25: Okay,
24: Jessica. Delkis Perdomo.
10: Jesse.
24: Jessica Perez.
10: Woo!
24: Ana Perez.
10: Oh, mommy.
24: Perez Gonzalez.
9: Jessica strides across the stage. She receives her diploma and steps off into the wing. One defining moment in her life, over in less than a minute. A few weeks later, it's time for Olga's final hearing. It's June 4th, and for the 10th time, the kids squeeze in front of a laptop at the center, waiting for the judge to decide whether Olga will be able to stay in the U.S. As the minutes tick by, Elisa's anxiety grows. She even tries to come up with more ways to sway the judge's opinion.
5: We have an hour, and those rosary takes 30 minutes. If he sees us as devoted Catholics praying on camera...
13: Elisa, you can't just assume that...
9: Romeo is skeptical. They decide not to pray. And instead, they just sit there for an outcome they can't control. 4 hours pass before the judge begins reading his decision. He starts by working through the legal requirements one by one. First, he finds that Olga testified credibly and that she's lived in the United States long enough to qualify for relief. He also finds that she's a person of good moral character. Mari looks over at the kids. They look back at her. No one says anything. With those requirements satisfied, only one question remains. Whether forcing Olga to leave would create what's known in immigration law as exceptional and extremely unusual hardship for her children. The judge acknowledges everything they've been through. The panic attacks, the stress and anxiety. But then he says the law requires more. The judge says he sympathizes with what the family has endured. But under immigration law, sympathy isn't enough. Olga will be sent back to Guatemala. The kids are devastated.
10: They kicked us out. It ended.
8: The judge didn't order Olga deported. Instead, he granted her voluntary departure, giving her about 30 days to leave the country on her own, rather than be forcibly removed. But he didn't specify when Olga would be released to pack up years of friendships, work, and community. Eventually, the kids calmed down enough to drive home. A few weeks pass. Elisa's still heading up the family landscaping business, keeping everything together the best she can. The stress of the court postponements, worrying about their mom's health in detention, are over. Only one last uncertainty remains. When will their mother be released from the Eloy Detention Center?
9: Then on the evening of June 15th, we receive a frantic phone call from Mari. Olga is about to be released onto the streets of Arizona.
0: I'm going to go pick up stuff from the Perez's kid's house, her phone, and I'm going to stop to get her passport.
9: In half an hour, logistics and plans are all figured out. They book Olga an Airbnb in the town of Eloy, look into flights, and then decide on who should pick her up.
0: So in the morning, who's going to go get her?
3: I think it should be Chris. Yeah. I think you're right.
9: Chris McVoy. They chose him because he's a Lake Worth city commissioner and a friend of Olga's. And because he's white, they believe that he has the best chance of getting Olga through airport security. The planning hits a snag when the Perez kids tear apart their house and can't find Olga's current Guatemalan passport, so they have to send Chris with her expired one instead. At 3 a.m., Chris and I make our way to the Miami International Airport for our flight to Phoenix.
4: How does it feel going to pick somebody up all the way in Arizona on short notice at 3 in the morning?
6: It'd be wonderful to be able to help out with getting her back here to her kids, at least for a few weeks.
9: Our flight touches down a little past 9 a.m. But even with a handful of hours of sleep, Chris jumps behind the wheel of our rental minivan, and we start our journey down to Eloy, Arizona. It's a small city. The vast desert landscape around it makes it feel like it's cut off from the rest of the world. We're getting close to Olga's Airbnb.
7: The destination is on your left. Olga Esperanza Perez. Arrived.
6: Yep.
9: Chris pulls into the gravel driveway of a small house. When he gets to the door, he gently knocks.
6: Olga.
25: Good to see you. I'm free, I'm free.
9: Olga hugs him tight. She's petite, and she's wearing a t-shirt and sweatpants. Her eyes are tired, but the visit has energized her. She spares no time telling Chris about how the news of her release was as much of a surprise to her as it was to everyone else.
25: You released today.
26: In the U.S.?
25: Yeah. Insane, yeah. I don't know what time, but they need release you very, very soon. I don't know what happened in the future, but just I wanna hold my kid. I'm ready. Just I wanna enjoy this moment.
9: A few hours later, Chris and Olga are on their way to the Phoenix airport. They're both nervous and wondering if Chris will be able to get her past airport security for their flight back to Florida. We get to the gate.
27: Yeah, unfortunately, I'm not allowed to take this one. I have to have either a passport from Guatemala or like one of the green cards from the U.S.
6: And this is where we get a little complicated. I do have a passport, but we do not have her most current.
9: After a few nervy moments of explanation, another TSA agent comes along and gives Olga permission to fly. Just like that, Olga is through. And a few hours later, they board a late-night flight, heading back home to Florida.
7: If you have a carry-on, place it all the way under the seat.
9: As Olga disembarks at the Miami airport, she has no idea there's a welcoming party waiting for her at baggage claim. Her children shift around anxiously.
28: I'm nervous.
29: Me too. I'm nervous.
28: I'm scared.
9: They're there with the staff from the Guatemalan Maya Center, holding homemade signs that say, "Love you, Mama," and "Welcome back, Olguita." For 7 months, the Perez kids imagined this moment, seeing their mom and getting to hold her again. Just then, they spot Olga coming down the escalator.
29: Oh my God, that's them. You guys, that's them?
28: No, don't tell me that. Don't tell me that. I'm
29: yeah,
28: nervous.
29: That's them?
28: That's my mom.
30: Wow.
31: Good morning, ladies and gentlemen.
9: Olga rushes over to her four children. bear hugging them the way only a mom can do. Elisa then lets loose all the guilt that she's been carrying for the last 7 months, apologizing for being the one that was driving that day in November.
2: Sorry, mommy.
11: No.
2: I'm sorry.
11: I'm sorry.
2: No.
11: I'm sorry.
2: No,
11: I'm sorry.
2: No, mi amor, no, no, no, no. La vida es así, ¿ok? ¿Ok, mi amor?
11: Ok, mami.
2: No es tu culpa. No fue tu culpa, mi vida. No fue tu culpa, mi amor. Por favor.
9: It's not your fault, my love. It wasn't your fault. For a brief moment, the baggage claim of the Miami International Airport disappears. The only thing the Perez kids see, hear, and feel is their mom. But everyone knows something they don't have to say out loud. Olga has only a short time left in the United States before she has to leave again. The countdown has simply changed. No longer to another hearing, now just until she has to say goodbye.
12: Olga left the U.S. for Guatemala on July 6. Elisa has decided to stay and run the family business. Her siblings are still trying to decide what to do. This story is in partnership with Six Eye Films and reporters Max Maldonado and Jose Jesus Zaragoza. Their feature-length Verte documentary, The Center, is currently in production. You can follow their work on Instagram at Six Eye Films. During the first Trump administration, children were separated from their parents at the border. An estimated 5,000 kids were affected. This time around,
14: I think the scale and scope of what we are bearing witness to right now is so much bigger.
12: That's next on Reveal.
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0: From the Center for Investigative Reporting in PRX, this is Reveal. I'm Al Letton. Life for the Perez children was turned upside down from the moment ICE detained their parents and they were left to fend for themselves. First, it was their dad, and then their mom, Olga. And now that both parents are in Guatemala and separated from their children, the family must figure out what's next. The whole experience has left the kids traumatized, and it led us to ask, how do we get here? It turns out the groundwork for these separations was laid decades ago. From one administration to the next, the fate of many immigrant families has depended on who's in power. Mother Jones reporter Samantha Michaels has been talking with experts about this political roller coaster.
1: When many of us hear the words family separation, we think back to President Trump's first term in office and the atrocities that occurred along the border. What's happening now is different.
2: We're seeing family separation play out through just massive interior immigration enforcement efforts that are leaving kids without their parents and caregivers.
1: Kelly Albanac Cribbs is an attorney at the Young Center for Immigrant Children's Rights.
2: I think the scale and scope of what we are bearing witness to right now is so much bigger, so much greater than what we saw in 2018.
1: In 2018, Kelly was working to reunite families after the Trump administration split them up at the border. More than 5,000 kids that had just arrived in the U.S. were taken from their loved ones. But in the last year and a half, the Brookings Institution estimates that about 205,000 kids have been separated after ICE detained a parent not at the border, but inside neighborhoods in cities and towns. And the vast majority are believed to be small kids, younger than 13. About 145,000 are believed to be American citizens. These numbers are enormous, but they're only estimates, based on census and detention data. We can't get more precise because lawyers and advocates say the government isn't gathering important information.
3: Majority of parents that we spoke to were never asked if they had children at the time that they were arrested.
1: Zain Lakhani is from the Women's Refugee Commission, and the parents her organization spoke to were deported to Honduras without their kids.
3: They were not given opportunities to be able to either make arrangements for their children to have immediate care, or ICE was not making those arrangements for them, so that these children might be left in very precarious and vulnerable situations.
1: Zain also told me about a dad who begged ICE to contact the babysitter during an arrest, but ICE wouldn't allow it. And in Florida, the Guatemalan Maya Center told me about a 13-year-old boy who'd been living alone for months because both of his parents had been detained. We asked the Department of Homeland Security about cases like this. They told us ICE does not separate families and that they do ask parents whether they want to be deported with their kids or whether they want their child to stay here and be placed with someone considered safe. It wasn't always like this. Undocumented parents, at least the ones with U.S. citizen kids, used to have more rights. In the 1960s, they were allowed to stay in the country if they could prove a few fairly simple things. That they'd lived in the U.S. for 7 years, that they hadn't committed any crimes, and that they'd suffer hardship if they had to leave. But in 1996, that changed. Bill Clinton was president, and he'd recently signed his controversial crime bill. It gets criticized a lot today for accelerating mass incarceration. What's less talked about is the way he folded immigration into his tough-on-crime stance.
4: All Americans, not only in the states most heavily affected, but in every place in this country, are rightly disturbed by the large numbers of illegal aliens entering our country.
1: Clinton went on to sign the Illegal Immigration Reform and Immigrant Responsibility Act, a bill he said would strengthen the rule of law. It did many things, but what's especially relevant here is how it changed the game for undocumented parents. Now, if they wanted to stay in the country, they had to prove a deportation would cause their children, quote, exceptional and extremely unusual hardship, a high bar.
5: Really, those laws completely changed the immigration system, and what we have today is a direct result of that.
1: That's Samira Hafiz from the Immigrant Legal Resource Center, a nonprofit that specializes in immigration law and policy. She tells me that exceptional and extremely unusual hardship is truly exceptional. Like, for example, if a kid has cancer and a deportation would end their life-saving medical care in the United States.
5: I think people knew at the time that this was a really terrible policy that would really limit the ability of immigrants to, you know, be able to stay and build their families.
1: The old protections were gone, and in the coming years, the Clinton, Bush, and Obama administrations all went hard after these families. Between 2010 and 2012 alone, the Obama administration issued more than 200,000 removal orders for parents with U.S.-born children. Activists were outraged. In 2013, Obama was heckled about it while delivering a speech on immigration policy in San Francisco.
6: Our families, and most importantly, we will live up.
1: The heckler is an undocumented UC Berkeley graduate who is standing behind Obama's podium. He demands a halt to deportations.
7: You have a power to stop deportation for all of them.
6: Actually, I don't.
1: After this moment, Obama tries to course correct. And a year later, he makes a big announcement.
6: So we're going to offer the following deal. If you've been in America for more than 5 years, if you have children who are American citizens or legal residents.
1: The deal was a policy called Deferred Action for Parents of Americans, or DAPA. It's a sister program to the better known DACA, which protects Dreamers who were brought to the country as kids. Obama says that if parents register, pass a criminal background check, and pay taxes, they'll be shielded temporarily from deportation.
6: You can come out of the shadows and get right with the law. That's what this deal is.
1: DAPA would specifically protect parents of American kids, mothers like Olga Perez. But 26 states led by Republican governors successfully sued to stop it. DAPA never went into effect. A year later, Trump goes on the campaign trail, holding these huge, divisive rallies.
8: Build that wall! Build that wall! Build that wall! Build
1: and that railing wall. Against immigrants who he says have committed crimes.
8: We're going to get rid of these people day one, before the wall, before anything.
1: This is what brings us to 2018, when Donald Trump, as president, begins one of the most brutal policies in immigration history that goes way beyond criminals.
9: Children in cages, the audio of the children crying after being separated, all a result of the president's zero tolerance policy.
10: This is a cruel policy. It amounts to state-sponsored child abuse. Donald Trump created it, and Donald Trump should fix it immediately.
11: The family separation policy was the worst thing I had ever seen in the more than three decades doing this civil rights work.
1: That's Lee Gallant, an ACLU attorney who sued to stop the policy. The case was called Miss L v. ICE.
11: It was cruel for no reason, just to terrorize families, and it affected little babies, toddlers.
1: The case dragged on for months. But in June of 2018, a federal judge ordered the government to return those kids to their parents, starting with the younger ones.
12: The order also sets a 14-day deadline for children under five to be reunited with their parents.
1: It would take years for some of these families to reunite. By then, Joe Biden was running for president, and Trump's zero tolerance policy became part of his talking points.
13: They got separated from their parents, and it makes us a laughing stock and violates every notion of who we are as a nation.
1: After Biden won, he promised a reckoning. In 2023, his administration agreed to a settlement in the Miss L case. It was a big win for immigrant families. It meant no more zero tolerance policy for at least 8 years. And for the parents, they would now be allowed to apply for humanitarian parole so they could stay in the U.S. for at least 3 years, get work permits, and access legal and medical services. Finally, at least for a while, they were safe with their kids.
0: That story was from Mother Jones reporter Samantha Michaels. Coming up, the second Trump administration violates the settlement and the protections that come with it.
11: To see these families still suffering, still fearful that they're going to be re-separated is really troubling.
0: Next on Reveal.
14: I'm Megan Mack. Monday on The Next Connections, we're joined by filmmaker Nancy Spielberg. She'll be in Rochester on Tuesday for a screening of a documentary called A Letter to David. It's part of the Jewish Film Festival. We preview that event along with the Rochester Teen Film Festival. All things film on Monday. Talk to you then.

0: From the Center for Investigative Reporting and PRX, this is Reveal. I'm Al Edson.
1: ¿Dónde está la puerta?
0: Okay. It's getting dark, and Mircea Alva López and her daughter and son are just getting home from the Miami International Airport. They've been gone almost a year. Inside, the AC is blasting. This is Mircea's sister's house, but no one's home except for the pet parakeet. Her sister, Marelba, and her five children are still at church. Mircea walks into her old room and has changed. The bunk bed is gone. That's where her kids, Brisady and Ederson, used to sleep. Mircea's anxious for her sister to walk through the door. Finally, Marelba arrives. The two sisters hug tight. They both start to cry softly. Marelba tells Mircea she knew she was going to come back. She says God told her so in a dream. Then she turns to welcome Brisady and Ederson. The U.S. government brought Mircea back. It had to because Mircea had been wrongfully deported. She was one of the parents who had their child taken from them at the border in 2018. And she had legal status through the settlement agreement in the Miss L case. That agreement was meant to repair some of the damage. But under the second Trump administration, that's being ignored. Reporter Isabella Diaz has been following Mircea's journey home and has our story.
2: Más adelante.
3: Hola.
4: Buenos días.
5: Buenos días.
6: The morning after Mircea arrives, I visit the family to see how their first full day back in West Palm Beach is going. They are not too far from where Olga Perez lived, until she too got swept up in the immigration enforcement crackdown that's impacting the Guatemalan community in South Florida. We go for a walk to a nearby waterfront park that the family used to go to on Saturdays to enjoy the late afternoon breeze. Morelba and her daughters come along. A couple of neighbors call out to Mircea as we pass by. They are glad to see that she's back. We get to the park and the playground is empty. Not because of Florida's punishing heat. Morelba says nobody wants to be in the park because moms and their kids are getting picked up. So people are just holding up at home. Morelba's girls and Ederson go play. While Brisady, who is 14, stays behind.
3: You have a beautiful name. It's kind of different, no?
7: Yeah.
3: Do you like it?
7: Yes, I do.
3: Do you have any nicknames or?
7: Only Bree and Breeze.
6: She's wearing a long-sleeve dress and sparkly sandals that look like her mom's. But Zadie is excited to see her friends again and start high school.
7: We always used to make problems with teachers, but not problems, just like joke with them.
6: But after almost a year in Guatemala, she's worried about catching up.
7: I'm going to be nervous because I didn't learn the stuff that they learn in A grade, so now it's going to be hard.
6: The decision she had to make after her mother was deported had been a difficult one.
7: At first I said probably I'm going to stay, but then the next day I thought about being with my mom and my brother, and it was not going to be the same if I stay by myself. So I told her that I was going to go back to Guatemala, because without her nothing is the same.
6: Ederson is also very attached to Mircea. He's 11 years old.
8: Mi nombre es Ederson Adán. Tengo 11 años.
6: His favorite thing about her?
8: Sus abrazos.
6: Her hugs. Like Brisady, Ederson says he's looking forward to going back to school and spending time with his cousins and friends this summer. He's quiet and has a shy, sweet smile. He's happy and grateful to God to be back in Florida.
8: Feliz, alegre, agradecido con Dios.
6: But he worries about Mircea. He doesn't want her to go back to her landscaping job.
8: Porque la pueden agarrar otra vez.
6: He fears she might get arrested and that they could be separated yet again. Ederson was only 3 when the U.S. government took him from Mirsi in 2018. He says he doesn't remember what happened.
8: No me recuerdo de nada.
6: But Mirsi does, in detail. She says it took 15 days, walking day and night, for her and Ederson to get to the U.S.-Mexico border.
5: 15 días, caminar día y noche, hasta que llega uno a la frontera.
6: But the journey from the rural mountains of Guatemala all the way to Arizona wasn't the hardest part.
5: Lo difícil fue cuando me quitaron al niño adentro, pues, eso sí.
6: The hardest part was when immigration agents stopped them and took Ederson from her.
5: Yo decía, dándome al niño, yo les firmo la deportación y me voy para Guatemala.
6: Mirsi says she told the border agents she would agree to sign a deportation order if they gave her son back. But they took him anyway. Mirsi ended up in a detention center in Eloy, Arizona, the same facility where Olga Perez was held.
5: Yo preguntaba y no daban información. Y podía ser que estaba ahí cerca, pues, pero ellos no daban la información.
6: She repeatedly asked for information about Ederson, where he was, if she could call him. But no one told her anything. It turns out that he was in a shelter just an hour away from her. It would be summer, the beginning of July 2018, before Mirsi would see Ederson again. They had been separated for 4.5 months when a federal judge's order to reunify families brought them back together. But the moment was bittersweet. Ederson didn't seem to recognize Mirsi at first. He didn't want to go with her, and he pulled away, crying. The first thing Ederson said to her was, "Why did you leave me?"
5: Ya 4 meses, ya para un niño no ver a su mamá, como que le va olvidando, pienso yo.
6: After months apart, Mirsi says it was like he had started to forget her. Mirsi and Ederson went to live with Morelba in West Palm Beach, and Briseidi, who was still with family in Guatemala, joined them a few months later. But the effects of the months-long separation lingered. Ederson started following Mirsi around everywhere. She had to sneak out to go to work, so he wouldn't see her leave the house.
5: Pues él mismo decía que no quería ir a la escuela, que uno lo iba a abandonar.
6: And he didn't want to go to school. Mirsi says he feared being abandoned. The family tried to move on. And in 2024, Mirsi registered under the Miss L settlement agreement that the ACLU had reached with the Biden administration. She got a 3-year humanitarian parole status and a work permit, good until at least July 2027. It was life-changing for the family. Mirsi finally felt secure, and she could now legally work her landscaping job. Ederson started doing therapy, and he liked his therapist and the toys he played with at her office.
8: Poppets, squishies, and fidgets.
6: After several months, Ederson was doing so well that his therapist decided that he could take a break from the weekly sessions. Things were looking up. But in June of 2025, Mirsi was in a truck with 3 other workers from Mexico and Guatemala when they were stopped by law enforcement.
5: Y ahí fue donde entregamos papeles y todo, pero ya no hicieron caso.
6: Mirsi says they handed over their documents. She had her valid work permit and driver's license. But the officers wouldn't listen to them and just kept the documents.
5: Ya no le dan respuesta a uno, pues. Ya no dan explicación y ya no dijeron nada más, pues.
6: Mirsi says they gave no explanation and no one bothered to ask her if she had children in the United States. 4 days later, the government deported her to Guatemala. The first time, Mirsi was separated from one child. Now she had been separated from both. Ederson and Briseidi would go to Guatemala to be with her, but they had to leave their lives, their friends, and their education behind. All because the government had ignored Mirsi's legal status and Her deportation wasn't the only violation of the government's agreement with previously separated families.
9: Once someone has parole or is seeking parole, the government should not be detaining them or removing them.
6: Liga learned from the ACLU says that in the last year and a half, the second Trump administration has deported at least 16 people who were protected under the Misel lawsuit.
9: To see these families still suffering, still fearful that they're going to be re-separated, detained, or that they may ultimately not get to stay here in the country is really troubling.
6: In February 2026, a federal judge found the administration had violated the settlement and ordered it to return the wrongfully deported families at government expense.
9: The judge was very clear and said, these are people who have been traumatized, who are entitled to seek benefits, who cannot be re-separated. It would undo everything that has been worked for in this litigation. It cannot happen again.
6: The administration has appealed the judge's ruling. When we asked the Department of Homeland Security about cases like Mirsi's, a spokesperson said in an email that DHS complies with all court orders, even as, quote, activist judges seek to thwart our operations. They also added that parole status is just temporary and at the discretion of the government, and that they are still working on returning families to the United States. The ACLU says the government has returned 13 people so far. For Mirsi, Brizeidi, and Ederson, it was a long time coming. Back in West Palm Beach, the family is enjoying being together again, cooking, watching TV, even getting caught in a surprise Florida rainstorm. Mirsi accidentally steps on Morelba's sandals and rips them apart. She's barefoot. Things feel normal again.
10: Hola, señorita Kelly.
6: But later in the day, Mirsi hears from her lawyer. She wants some privacy, so she takes the call outside. The lawyer tells her that the family has only been admitted into the country for a few weeks. Mirsi had thought that she would have at least another year or so to stay in the U.S. That's what was left on her parole status and work permit. After the call, she breaks down.
10: Entonces, por tres semanas, nomás fue una falsa alarma o una falsa emoción.
6: It's too little time. It feels like all the build-up to coming back home, it was all just a false alarm. She doesn't want to be arrested or deported again.
10: No quiero pasar otra vez por lo mismo. Estaba emocionada, pero ahorita por la noticia, pues, todo se vino abajo.
6: She was so excited before, but with this news, it all comes crashing down. Mirsi decides not to tell the kids about it. She doesn't want them to worry.
10: Por el momento no les voy a decir nada. Solo yo nada más.
6: So, for now, she has to carry this all by herself.
0: That story was reported by Isabella Diaz. Additional reporting in Guatemala by Eduardo Sai. Our lead producer for this week's show is Sophia Polisa Carr. Cynthia Rodriguez edited the show. Cameron Smith helped with research. Melvis Acosta is our fact checker. Victoria Baranetsky is our general counsel. Our production manager is the great Zulema Cobb. Score and sound design by the dynamic duo, Jay Breezy, Mr. Jim Briggs, and Fernando, my man, Yo Aruda. They had help this week from Claire C. No Mullen and Cameron Smith. Taki Telenidis is our deputy executive producer. Our executive producer is Brett Myers. Our theme music is by Camarado, Lightning. 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I'm Al Ledson, and remember, there is always more to the story.
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We feed your mind, we feed your body, we feed your soul, your soul, your soul, your soul. You are at the Poetry Cafe. We feed your mind, we feed your body, we feed your soul, your soul, your soul, your soul. Hello and welcome to the one and only P-O-E-T-R-Y Cafe. I'm your host with the most, Josephus. Sit back, relax and enjoy. Here we build, we share our arts, our gifts, our passion and our joy.

0: feed your body, feed your soul, your soul, your soul, your soul. You are at the Poetry Cafe. We feed your mind, we feed your body, we feed your soul, your soul, your soul. Poetry Cafe, y'all. Nobody does it better.
1: So this is the Poetry Cafe. We feed your mind, your body, and your soul. This is your boy Josephus holding you down. Man, we are live in Nairobi, Kenya for the International Theater Festival. And we've got some amazing, amazing artists with us today. So tell us who you are and where you're from.
2: My name is Chinelimbo Chimbetete. I am a part of the Song and Buried cast. And I'm from Zimbabwe and I'm an actor.
3: I'm Jacob Mafulen, part of Song and Buried. I'm the musician. I'm the one who plays the background music for the theater production thing.
4: And I'm Marvin Mabikwa. I'm the stage plays production designer. And yeah, I'm here to set the stage for the cast.
1: Hey, set the stage.
5: Hi. Hey. My name is Dalma Vimbisuchi, wherever, aka Dalma Diamond from Zimbabwe, part of the Song and Buried cast, and I'm the actress and the voice within the music on the play.
6: Hi, I'm Charmaine Mujeri. I'm an actress and part of Song and Buried crew. Yeah.
1: And how long have you been putting together this Song and Buried cast show? How long did it take you to put ensemble together?
2: So actually, we've been traveling with the play for 2 years now, and the play was put on its feet last year, and we traveled to the Comoros Islands to perform the play at the African Union, and it had a really good reception because of what we're talking about in the play. And then we did some shows. We did a run at the States Theatre in South Africa, did some performances in Malawi, and then this year we've been to Barbados, and now we are in Nairobi, Kenya.
1: And what is the play about for those who are tuning in?
6: This is a repatriation play where we're basically asking for the bones of our forefathers, our great ancestors back, which obviously the British took, and they're stuck in some museum gathering dust while the rest of the country is just clamoring for those artifacts and bones to come back. You want a more detailed...
1: Sure, what have you got? We'll take it.
6: Oh, okay. This play just starts off with... a young curator, a newly appointed curator at the British National Museum. And she grew up having dreams and like visions of one of her forebears, right?
2: Yeah.
6: Mboyane Handa. And so she didn't understand what all of these dreams and these visions that she was getting were about.
1: Mm.
6: But her grandmother knew what it was all about. She actually foresaw some of those things. So fast forward, she eventually ends up in the museum, and then the bones start talking to her. She meets the museum caretaker.
5: Yeah, she's a war veteran.
6: Yeah, a war veteran who then understood what it meant, understood what she was going through, like spiritually and all the rest of it, and kind of helped guide her with it. So once she gets into the museum, there's like sort of like a manifestation of everything that had been happening to her as a young girl, and the bones do start speaking to her even loudly. Unfortunately, it's not resolved, because towards the end, yes, the spirit does come down, but she doesn't leave with the bones.
2: Yeah. Mm.
6: She doesn't leave with the bones. So it's just like a question that we want to leave audiences that watch the play. Like, don't you think those things should just go back to their owners?
1: Yeah. And with the way things are now in the world, like, how has the reception been, you know, of this project?
5: It's been great and amazing, and the fact that you find that we're all connected somehow, and people can relate to these stories, because most of the countries that we've been to have had also some of their artifacts, some of their spiritual things that they had and kept, sacred things that they protected, they had them taken away from them from the colonizers. You understand? So you have people like saying, oh, we also can't bury our loved ones because one of their hands was taken as a trophy.
1: Oh, wow.
5: And it's somewhere in someone's private museum or private collection, or it's in an actual national museum. And we're saying, us as the African people, in our African culture, you can't be buried without all your body parts. It doesn't make sense. For us, it means you are not buried. And it becomes a problem spiritually, because remember, as it's only the flesh that dies, but the soul lives on and it does talk. We talk to each other spiritually, like her grandmother. She knew her, and even in her death in the play, okay, her grandmother in the play knew her, even in death, they spoke. That is the African culture. It doesn't change. So when you have things like that, and you have people related to the story, some were in tears even, some were affected, some were triggered. So you find that, wow, oh, this is actually everyone's story.
1: How important is the art in a time like this? I mean, lots of political things happening around the world, but I think art has always been the center of movement.
4: Yeah. So in this instance, just to be clear, are you asking about the artifacts or just art in general?
1: Just art in general. I mean, we're all artists. We all, you know, communicate.
4: It's super important, man. Like, with our play, it's also something that has just been showing us just how important it is. Because, like, one of the first major performances we did was at the African Union. And this is all African leaders and all the African countries sitting down to kind of have, like, a common conversation about various issues that are happening around our continent and in our own specific countries. So the play was well received because it was a conversation that was actually going on at the African Union with the Repatriations Committee from the African Union. And we were the artists in this room full of dignitaries, and, you know, and we presented this production to them, and it made it easier for them to speak the same language, because they have, we are all from African countries, and we have a common conversation we're having about, you know, having our artifacts and our repatriated bones and important things from our shrines and all of this. And this is something that's happening, or a conversation that's supposed to be had in every single country, but specific to our colonizers. So some are former British colonizers, some are former German colonies, French, you know. But the conversation is the same, and it's important for arts to be used to express or to put the problem out there, to put the issues out there, to make it easier for people to see things and talk about them. Because that room was very tense when they were just talking about it. And then after our production, the next day, everybody was now all, you know, a bit loose, and they could actually converse, because art has been used to push this agenda and
1: as
4: this
1: a
4: conversation.
1: Bridge to connect.
4: Yeah.
1: So talk about that. How do you get to the African Union? How does that feel to be at the forefront of a conversation for the entire continent of Africa as an artist?
6: That was wild.
1: Yeah, I'm that was
6: that was wild. Our producer did help that come about.
4: Yeah.
6: He's pretty well connected when it comes to these things. But then to be seen as important enough to, like, make a meaningful contribution towards that. Because you've got professors, I don't even have a degree.
1: Yeah.
6: And you're sitting with them, and still you're speaking the same language, because we all want the same things. And, like, we actually try and use our art to advocate for change, right? So being there and seeing other young people and seeing what other people are doing just made us want to be a part of that community. We've tried to make sure we've maintained some of the relationships and friendships that we made during that time. And more people want this production to show in their countries as a conversation starter. You know what I mean? And I think we have so much to offer. There's so much that we can actually do for the continent. Like, as small as we are, little Zimbabwe, you know, we can help bring about that change. And that would be, like, something so major for us.
1: Art conversation starter from Unburied Poetry Cafe here live in Nairobi, Kenya. We'll be right back with some more. Stay tuned.
7: 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And now, back to the show.

0: Wow, we are here live, Nairobi, Kenya. Song Unburied with Zimbabwe cast, just feeding your mind, your body, and your soul. So tell us why the music is so important to this production. How does it drive? It sounds like it's the heartbeat of the art form itself.
1: The music we are playing in this play, it goes together. In fact, I can say this is our traditional Zimbabwean music, which we used to play when we are doing our ceremonies. We believe we connect to our Musikawan, which is our God, through this music. So this is the music we use when we do those type of ceremonies. When we pray to the Almighty, there is a process we do. We brew beer, our traditional beer, which is called, but it depends with the ceremony. We do different ceremonies. We also do ceremonies for rainmaking. We also use this instrument as well. And then we do other ceremonies where we want to speak to the ancestors. We also use this instrument. So by doing so, we brew beer for 7 days, and then on the seventh day, people gather, and then they start to celebrate. We play music, and those people who get possessed, they get possessed, and then they come and lead us the way. This is how we use this music. So in this play, we are also using this music. Like on a part, to call the spirit to come, and on the play she gets possessed, and then she started to talk and give way like what the spirit wants. Yeah.
2: You say for the spirit to come down, there must be soul.
0: For the spirit to come down, there must be
2: song.
0: Song.
2: Yes.
0: Ah. And what's the instrument called?
1: It's called mbira.
0: Mbira.
1: Yeah.
0: Okay. And for people that can't see it, what does it look like? What is it made of?
1: It's made of a wooden board with metal keys on top of the wooden board, attached to the wooden board.
0: Okay.
1: And also we use our two thumbs to play in the index finger.
0: Yes.
1: Yeah.
0: Yes. Yeah, so it's so an amazing sound. So what do y'all hope to do next? I mean, I don't know how you top being at the United Nations, but I mean, with this production.
3: Oh, no, we know that answer. So the play is set in the Great British Museum, and it's specific to exactly what the play is talking about.
0: Mm.
3: It's just using a fictional setting of this young Zimbabwean diaspora kid, is what we call them. Somebody who had to grow up and live her life outside of Zimbabwe, but is still Zimbabwean, does still have her bloodline, all her roots to her family, and is only got a disconnect, which is why also when she starts experiencing some of the visions and all of this, she doesn't really understand what's going on with her. But she's now so close to the physical bones and artifacts that want to be brought home to be buried. And she's also like a bridge, because she's like a medium, but she just doesn't know it yet. And it's such a powerful piece in that sense. And for us to perform it in the Great British Museum would just be...
4: That's it.
2: That's where we're going. The cream on top of the cake.
0: And then you leave with the bones.
3: And then they give us the bones.
4: About that. We would love to leave with the bones, but I do not think that either one of us, we in particular, are like...
0: To start the conversation.
4: Yeah.
2: Yeah.
0: For the bones to be...
3: Because also, it's a very, like... These are the reason why it's a national issue and all is because as Zimbabweans or as Africans, as people, right, we know how important it is to get closure. So it's something that we understand. Even if you were to tell me that, hey, I've got a cousin of mine who's in somewhere and we still haven't been able to repatriate them back home to bury them, it's been a couple of months. That's some stressful stuff that always brings, trauma to the family, and
0: right.
3: There's no closure. And this... The important thing is
4: for these bones to be given to the rightful descendants and families who will do the right rituals just to get closure, like burial. Because with a decapitated body, the one that was left here whenever the colonialists did what they did, that was not a burial in as far as our culture is concerned, because the heads were missing. And that is disrespectful to the corpse, and it also means that we haven't completely buried our person. So we need those to come back, even if it's artifacts and clothes and all of these things taken from shrines and all of that. Those things need to be replaced back where they were for certain areas that have, for lack of a better word, portals that had their keys and their tesseracts and all of that sort of stuff. And they just have to be replaced, because most of the stuff that was taken from us was very religious, and the people that were taken from us were very influential and religious leaders, because they needed to crush our spirits to stop us from revolting and to stop us from seeing what was happening. But these are the same spirits who are now still guiding us and now telling us that, look, we need to be buried for certain things to start happening, you know, in a certain way.
0: I think it's interesting also because it's such a timely production, because you see the continent starting to take back the mines, their resources on several countries. And so to hear this production speak specifically on spiritual things and on ancestors and on bones, not asking for anything monetary, you know, but just asking for body parts, you know, asking for, you know, our leaders to be returned, you know. We want all our stuff back.
2: You know, the interesting part is, yes, we're talking about Africa and Africans can relate, but you find that even when we're in Barbados, they could relate too. And yesterday, there are guys from which country, by the way?
4: Greece.
2: We were watching our show, Greece.
4: Yeah.
2: They had the same sentiments as well. And they also started sharing that, oh, we also have certain things that were taken from us that we want back as well. So it's like the same story worldwide, I would like to think. So you find that it's not just an African story. And that's the great thing about art, where you find everyone else can relate and you all are connecting.
0: Right. Art is a universal connector.
2: Mm-hmm. Yeah.
0: Allows people to feel comfortable and to share their stories, to learn about their culture, and you're able to share yours and see commonalities that come together.
4: That's
0: amazing.
4: True.
0: So you mentioned people from Greece yesterday. How has it felt to be at a festival like this and be connecting artists from all over the world?
4: I mean, it's been pretty dope.
0: It's
4: been pretty dope. That's all I can say. Because we really have met all sorts. And to also find that maybe a person from Greece, an artist from Greece, is appreciating our art, you know, and there's something is actually resonating. I always try not to look at the audience when I'm performing, but you know, you can, when people murmur and or you see them nodding their heads or clicking fingers, you're like, okay, fine, you got that, it landed. There's
0: what does that do for you?
4: Fine.
0: You see that?
4: Oh,
0: the audience jump in, it's
4: God.
0: Like a battery in your back. You're like, oh, I got him now.
4: It's electrifying. And you can literally feel the power coursing through your veins, because all of that energy, all of that positive energy that they're
0: sending out.
4: Yeah, they're sending out, and you know, it always changes something, which is why I think I actually prefer theater over film. But that's like a different discussion.
0: No, it's not. It's the same.
4: You know, so it's that feeding off each other, and like just showing how we're all connected. It's a beautiful feeling. I mean, you're a performer, so you must know this.
0: Yeah, so it's amazing.
4: You know this.
0: Amazing. Oh man. Well, yeah, we are here poolside here in Nairobi, Kenya, Kid Fest 2025, and it's been an amazing journey. This is only day two for us, but so much more to come. So sit back, relax, we'll be right back with some more inside the one and only Poetry Cafe, feeding your mind and your body and your soul.

0: 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We're changing the world one poem at a time.
1: So we are back inside the one and only Poetry Cafe, feeding your mind, your body, and your soul, here in Nairobi, Kenya, by way of Zimbabwe at present. Song Unburied. And it's just been an amazing opportunity to talk to the cast, hear some of the music, get the stories behind the scenes, and then give it to YOU. Hopefully you're enjoying this episode. So talk to us about the set design, you know, about what it looks like. People will see the vision when they come to this space to see the show.
2: Yeah, so we actually had a chance and opportunity to get, you know, remarks and what could I say, feedback from the National Art Gallery curator in Zimbabwe during our rehearsals towards the art itself. And he actually invited me to the National Art Gallery to view some books of what the sticks or the canes looked like, and the spears, the axes. So I tried literally to replicate these artifacts. Yeah, so when people come to the play, they're literally going to see what people might say is old weapons and canes, but that's what it is. Even up to today in Zimbabwe, we still have places and people we use those same artifacts.
1: Right.
2: Yeah, so when you come to even the heads, the skulls that the people are going to see, because it's all about these bones that are speaking to the curator, who's now part of the British Museum.
1: Right. So you're transitioning people back to Zimbabwe.
2: Yeah.
1: So they can see a visual of what it feels like to be in that space.
2: Yeah. So we literally created a whole museum of Zimbabwean artifacts, but in the Great British Museum.
1: Right.
2: Yeah.
1: And you all are here today, gone tomorrow. Like, you all flew in, flying out.
3: In and out, brother. Yeah. In and out.
1: So what's next on the calendar for you all?
4: We have the Edinburgh Festival.
1: Okay. Coming up.
4: That's next year. Those are the two slots that we know of next year. So the Edinburgh Festival, the Edinburgh Fringe, and the Nigerian Theatre Festival.
1: And how important is it to go to festivals like this, you know, as an artist with the production? You know, how important are festivals in going to art, expanding the reach?
4: They're super important because you're putting the play up, it's out there, and a lot of people get to see the story. And for the artist, it's always just an amazing experience. You want to be out there, you want to meet other like-minded people from other countries, other spaces, and just, you know, see more art, learn more, and all of that. But for the story, for our play, for our production, it's very important for it to be all over. Because, yeah, if you get a Greek guy in our audience also, you know, giving us feedback immediately after the show, like, yo, caught up with like two or three things that are very similar to something that's going on back home, and you're assuming they're European, and we're making this play to discuss in a certain direction, you know, but it's way broader than we think, and it's a very important story. It needs to be out there.
3: I think also festivals, like he's saying, for cultural exchange, very, very important. Mm-hmm. For networking, very, very important. We are sitting here
5: with
3: in your podcast with
5: Hello.
3: You. So yeah, it bridges that gap, and we get to know each other better. We get to connect and enjoy.
1: Yes. Man, amazing conversation. Thank you. Thank you so much for making time to share the story and the art and the music for our listeners on the Poetry Cafe. I wish you all safe travels. We definitely stay connected, man, but it's been an amazing journey. I can't wait for the next day to see what happens next.
3: Yeah. Thank you so much.
5: So safe journey in Shona.
1: In Shona.
5: Bambai Zakanaka.
1: Bambai
5: Shaganaka.
1: Shaganaka.
3: Woo!
1: Can we get a little more music on the way out for the Poetry Cafe? 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
3: We are live here in Nairobi, Kenya, and I'm with my man, Divine.
4: What's up?
3: Amazing poet. Took me to open mic last night. It was crazy. My first open mic in Kenya, walking through the streets of Nairobi with my bros. Crazy, man.
4: Don't say that.
3: Thanks for joining us here on The Poetry Cafe.
4: Yeah.
3: Tell people who you are and what you do.
4: My name is Divine. I am a poet based in Nairobi. I tell stories, you know, as life happens, and play with words. I mean, that's what most poets do, yeah?
3: Yeah, definitely, yeah. Definitely. Indeed. How long have you been doing poetry?
4: I've been doing poetry right now professionally for the past 7 years.
3: Okay, professionally, seven years.
4: Seven
3: is
4: years,
3: a magic number.
4: Yeah. And it's been quite the interesting journey, you know, getting to be in a place where people already know what you're capable of,
3: right.
4: But at the same time, you actually, you know, pushing the content and also getting some cash out of it. So the cash is very important.
3: Cash is important.
4: Yeah, because that's what makes sure that you can be able to keep doing what you're doing.
3: Right.
4: And at the same time, make sure that the reach is out there. So it's quite interesting.
3: Okay.
4: Yeah.
3: So what's your style? Are you more of a slam poet, more of a storyteller?
4: Are you
3: singing in your poems? Like, what is your niche?
4: I'm more of a storyteller. I love telling stories. I brand myself as one of the best storytellers out there. And saying I'm a slam poet, I've slammed before, but I get to feel like it has a lot of pressure when you're telling or writing. So I get to feel like I just want to do my thing. I just want to tell a story without all that pressure of this is what is expected of you, this is what you have to do. So yeah, I just write.
3: I too can relate to that.
4: Yeah.
3: I have slammed before, but I love just being able to do my thing without the additional pressures of the slam.
4: Yeah.
3: And the competitive nature of it also. But yeah, man. Yeah, so give me some history about the poetry here in Nairobi. You've been on the scene for 7 years, so I mean, how has it evolved and where is it going?
4: When I started out, like 7 years ago, the poets were not that many. Most people didn't even know what poetry is. People used to think we were rapping. So
3: people still think we're rapping.
4: Yeah. So anytime we go up on stage, people will be like, that's the guys with the bars and the lines. Yeah. And then people will just be snapping, but they don't know what we are saying.
3: Yeah.
4: So I get to feel like the poetry scene in Nairobi has sort of evolved in how we are telling the stories. It's not just about the punchlines anymore. It's more of what is the message you're giving out there? And it's getting more relatable as days move on. And even more people are joining up. We have 16-year-olds, you know, claiming actually the sin.
3: Yeah.
4: So it's quite interesting to see that people are actually embracing the poetry culture. And it's quite something.
3: Are there any big poets? Are there a lot of touring happening here in the country?
4: So lately we have been doing more of concept shows, whereby it's not just a poet going up on stage and, you know, doing their thing. It's about curating an entire experience, a theatrical performance. So we'll be infusing different aspects of theater, be it music, to make sure that, hey, by the way, the poetry hits differently. You know, the story goes with the music. So that in itself shows the growth in the scene.
3: What are some of the things that you have covered so far?
4: I've done identity. I'm big on identity because most people don't know who they are.
3: Yeah.
4: So when you come in to tell us who we should be or how the society should be and you haven't discovered yourself personally, I gotta feel like it becomes a bit chaotic. So I really, really advocate for people knowing who they are, because they say artists are a mirror to society. So you cannot mirror something that you don't know exactly about. So I get to feel like as a poet, getting to figure out who you are, and then now you can expand to other themes like mental health, GBV and stuff.
3: Nice. So when you are putting on these productions, how many poets typically on the stages?
4: So the previous production I did was called Being Divine. So we had
3: Being Divine.
4: It was pretty dope. We had three poets on stage. a vocalist, a percussionist, and a guitarist. Mm. You know, let us tell this story. Let us amaze people, wow people with how good we are on one end. Because again, it was sort of braggy in its sense.
3: Yeah.
4: We wanted to, you know, let people know who we are.
3: Uh-huh.
4: We're some of the best poets in Kenya, some of the best poets in the world.
3: Yeah.
4: And most people don't know who we are. Yeah. They'll meet me on the streets and be like, who are you? But now after doing several concept shows, and they'll be like, so that's the guy.
3: That's the guy. That's
4: and then
3: the guy.
4: Part of tackling identity is letting them know what being divine, that journey of becoming. Yeah, it was quite something.
3: Okay.
4: Yeah.
3: Okay. So are there like poetry sectors, like poetry cliques that are in Nairobi, or
4: yeah,
3: you have a certain group of poets that you work with all the time and you all develop shows throughout the year?
4: Yeah, so a bunch of friends of mine, we met up and decided to form a team called Fikra. So Fikra is Swahili for thinking. So every time we sit down, we be thinking about something. Mm. And I've realized sitting with poets sort of expands how you write, how you think. Mm. And it's a journey in itself. We're about 2 months old as a team. So we normally share our poetry. If we write something, share in the group, we'll dissect it, help fine-tune the lines, edit and stuff. But I'll honestly say being in such a community sort of helps as a poet grow in itself. Because again, you get positive criticism, and not just writing in your room, rehearsing and just bringing us the material. Before you go up on stage, there are people who have listened to what you have to offer, and it gets better.
3: Yeah, I think you are doing all the right things. The concept shows are definitely key to growth.
4: Sure.
3: And having a group of people, you know, iron sharpens iron, that you can work with and build with, and really creating community so it's not any competition involved.
4: Yeah.
3: But so everyone works together and finds their lane to kind of move forward.
4: Yeah.
3: And so, yeah, that's a really dope concept. So you mentioned identity earlier.
4: Yeah.
3: Are there any other themes that you all particularly work on? And that shows you did. The Divine Show, was it just a one-time thing, or you touring that show?
4: Oh, so what I did was I did the show and then did a rerun after.
3: Okay.
4: Because again, I normally have these sort of intimate poetry shows with like 20 people attending.
3: Yeah, yeah.
4: So I normally do that poetry intimate thingy and then now open it up to the public.
3: Okay.
4: So I call a friends of mine who are actual poetry lovers for sure. So then I get positive criticism, like, what do I need to add on to, you know, make the show be more punchy, more accessible to the people?
3: Yeah.
4: And I get to feel like doing that. A while ago, I used to just do one show.
3: Mm-hmm.
4: But now I'm doing a show and then do a rerun for the public.
3: Yeah, yeah.
4: So the numbers...
3: So you're workshopping the show.
4: Yeah.
3: And then you're putting it to the public.
4: Yes.
3: Ah.
4: It's something a friend of mine called Slim Shaka. He told me that is one of the best ways to curate concepts that are actually developing. Because, again, just doing a show for the sake of doing a show, you'll just be writing.
3: Mm-hmm.
4: But when you're intentional about who you're writing for, the audience that is going to be there, it gets quite critical. Mm-hmm. And yeah, it's the best way to do it, honestly, so far.
3: All right, well, you've given us the blueprint for what you're doing here in Nairobi. You said that you're one of the best storytellers in the world. So now you got to prove it. Give us some bars.
4: All right.
3: Here live in the Poetry Cafe, Kid Fest 2025.
4: Aha. The city wakes up with a knife in its mouth. Sharp side in. We chew on headlines for breakfast. Politicians roasted over charcoal grill but somehow never served. The other day, I tried to buy time at the kiosk and the shopkeeper says, "Diosa masilingi." So we changed direction. Past border borders balanced like drunken insects. Past billboards selling me skin lightening cream in a country where even power cuts go dark. Past the fourth portal and the sixth bribe, a schoolgirl writes a future in a maths book margin. She's drawing a spaceship. It's shaped like a mango. She says that she runs on stories, that it can take you to a place where the city hasn't eaten yet, but the city is hungry. It swallows the matatu bits, the street poetry. It swallows us, and still, we'll stand in its stomach, hold open mics and festivals. We'll clap like our pants could echo loud enough to be heard by the parts of the city that haven't learned to eat yet. So, the city eats. Yeah.
3: Hey. We're here on deck. Live Nairobi, it's crazy out here. The energy is amazing. So many talented artists. And we live in the street just talking to people, chopping it up, and getting information about that POETRY. It's worldwide because poetry is life. Life isn't just poetry. We're going to take a break. We'll be right back with some more inside the Poetry Cafe. Feeding your mind and your body and your soul live from Nairobi.
5: 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We are changing the world one poem at a time because poetry is life, and life is indeed poetry. Now, the show.
3: All right, we are back from the break with my man Divine here at the International Theater Festival in Nairobi, Kenya, just chopping it up, talking about poetry as a career, as a culture, not just as an art form. So as a poet here in Nairobi, what do you need to do to make sure that you can pay the rent, so to speak, that you can pay the bills? And how do you grow your brand?
4: All right, so in Nairobi, there are open mics, a lot of them. But then again, we know open mics don't pay rent.
3: Yeah.
4: You know, when the landlord comes knocking, he needs his money. So what has worked for most poets in Nairobi is going to the open mics is good, because now it gets you recognition. People know how good you are. And then from there, you get gigs. Mm. But at the same time, positioning yourself in a way where it's not just about performance alone. You can go back to coaching. So when you go back to these schools during music festivals, during drama festivals, they'll be needing facilitators and coaches to train the kids on what to go and do there in the national, regional levels when they're competing. And so far, that's what has been working for most creatives and most poets.
3: So education?
4: Yeah.
3: So
4: taking the poetry back to school. Because again, the curriculum in Kenya does not necessarily train kids on poetry. So now we're trying to figure out a way where the kids, even before they come out of high school or primary, they're already having this basic knowledge of poetry, how to write, how to edit.
3: So what you're doing is you're building a poetry curriculum.
4: Yes.
3: That you are going to sell on a national level.
4: Yes.
3: Ah, that's what I thought you said. Okay,
4: yeah.
3: Gotcha.
4: So we get to a point where most poets will just be performing, but at the same time, we want the kids to see. If it's Divine going up on stage, I want my kids from grade 9 to see Divine going up on stage, so they can get a blueprint of this is how poetry is being done on a professional level.
3: Right.
4: And not just let them come out of school and then now start from scratch. So we start them early, so that by the time they get to be done with school, it feels like they're already professionals. Okay. They already know what they're doing. That elevates the poetry scene in its
3: And where does the budget come? Who pays for you all to come to the schools?
4: All right, so we normally collaborate with schools. So they normally have those activity fees.
3: Mm.
4: So in high school, they pay activity fees, right. 1,000 shillings or 500 shillings.
3: Right.
4: So we'll agree with the school. This is the safer amount. If it's 3,500, that is, in USD, it's $35? Yeah, about. So about $35, we'll be like, per month, per student pays $35, we'll come train them for the entirety of the month. If it's daily, make sure these kids already know, they have grasped that.
3: Yeah.
4: So, and then the more you do it, the more you get access to more schools, because they're doing recommendations. Yeah, we're living off recommendations, because if you're good, you're good.
3: Right.
4: Yeah.
3: So when you go to a school, it's based on activities. Are you working on like character development? Is it like literacy based, or is it more so this performance?
4: So we normally combine the literacy based and the performance wise, because again, the music festivals need the kids sometimes to have original compositions, and them just writing and not knowing how to execute them is quite different. Then the dynamic of how they're graded, even in high school, in terms of performance, it's quite changing.
3: Mm-hmm.
4: A while back, we could just go and narrate the poems in, I don't want to use mediocre way, but it wasn't the best kind of avenue to like put out the poetry there.
3: Okay.
4: So now they're coming out from school and they're finding the poetry slam kind of performances, and it's quite, people are struggling.
3: Mm.
4: So when they're trained how to write for slam or write for performance out here, it gets better for them.
3: So what is the difference for listeners that are tuning in, like what is the difference between writing for slam and writing?
4: So whenever we're writing for, say, slam, you have to be very intentional about the topics. You just don't just write and go astray about it. It has to be punchy sometimes. And when you're writing for the other stuff, there's no pressure. You can just write about the sky is blue and then go next line and say the sky, something came out of the blue, out of the sky, out of the blues, the sky is the limit.
3: Right.
4: Yeah, but then now you see when you're writing for just the general performance, there isn't that much pressure to like fine-tune the work. You can just bring us the raw work and we'll appreciate it. But for slam, there's those criteria that you have to meet.
3: Right.
4: Be it for creativity, be it the story, does it make sense? Is it do people resonate with your story?
3: Mm-hmm.
4: So that comes in very much when you're writing for slam.
3: Okay.
4: Yeah.
3: Are there any popular poets that are here like doing big things, you know, with touring and stuff like that?
4: Yeah. A while back, there's a guy called Dominion. Okay. Dominion came in second during the World Poetry Slam.
3: Okay.
4: He came back to Kenya, did a show, and then now was doing some tours around Africa.
3: Okay.
4: You know, getting people to know, they're Kenyan poets. Yeah. They're out here doing something.
3: Right.
4: And I believe ever since the winners of the slam in Kenya started participating at the World Poetry Slam, it has sort of expanded the reach for the poetry community in Kenya. We're getting more invites to perform at different festivals.
3: Where is the World Poetry Slam?
4: This year was at Mexico.
3: Okay.
4: Yeah, so it normally moves around.
3: The World Poetry Slam?
4: Yeah, the World Poetry Slam.
3: Yeah, I got you.
4: So we'll find that afterwards they went to Nigeria to perform, they went to Ghana, they went to South Africa to train people and also perform.
3: It
4: gets to open up opportunities for the poetry community in Kenya.
3: Yeah, I think the U.S. sent Ed, shout out to Ed Mabry, to win out to the World Poetry Slam. So yeah, I know exactly what you're talking about. And I've heard the name Goofy so far. Many of mine, cats that are touring and find their niche to really create some big venues.
4: True. So again, what I was saying about concept shows, the more concept shows someone does, the more they can be able to get funding for those tours. Because again, tours are quite pricey and expensive. So the logistics of it comes in easier when you're already established as a poet.
3: Right.
4: When people already know who you are and your potential. So when we see Divine is out here doing some good stuff, and Divine comes and says, can I get some a million shillings? Go do a tour somewhere. It's easier for you.
3: Who gives you a million shillings? Are these sponsors? Are these
4: We have partners. So the brands that will give you, and then there is Alliance Francaise, Goethe Institute. They are institutions that support the creative industry.
3: Okay.
4: So they'll be giving out grants for tours.
3: Okay.
4: And that's when you apply, you get selected. Again, it goes back to how the poets are training themselves.
3: Right.
4: It's not just about the poetry bit, it's about infusing it and knowing, by the way, I need to be writing in a way that this is can be purchased.
3: Right.
4: Yeah. If it cannot be purchased, then you're gonna stay with your work, you're gonna be performing 10 years later and nothing. You're not making money out of it.
3: So the poets do books here? The poets publish books? Is that something the poets do?
4: Yeah.
3: Products, merchandise? What kind of merchandise do you all typically?
4: We normally do tote bags, hoodies, capes.
3: Okay.
4: Yeah, because those are what most young people will be wearing. And then the poetry scene in Kenya is made up of mostly young people.
3: Mm.
4: So we try to get merchandise that resonates with them.
3: You say young people, what's the age demographic for spoken word here in Nairobi?
4: Around 18 to 30.
3: Okay.
4: Yeah, but then there are others who are older who show up, and then those are veterans in the scenes.
3: Yeah.
4: Those we found here doing their thing, and we learned from them, and now they're trying to help make sure that we young ones don't just do everything from scratch.
3: So what is the goal? What is next for you moving forward through this poetry transition? Like, what is next on your list of things to do that you need to accomplish to keep growing your brand?
4: I need to win slam. Someone said, Divine, you have the capability of winning slam. And every time I'm writing nowadays, I'm trying to see if there's a way I can write differently.
3: Mm-hmm.
4: Trying to put myself in a position where I can, you know, win it.
3: Mm.
4: Because winning it means getting more exposed to the sort of international poetry community.
3: Right.
4: Getting to understand, what are other people doing that is different that Kenyan poets are not doing? And then bringing it back to Kenya and incorporating with what we have been doing so far.
3: Nice. I like it.
4: True.
3: We're here with Divine once again here at the Kenya International Theater Festival. It's been an amazing journey, man. What should people know about Nairobi just as a culture, as a people? Not even really thinking about poetry, just if you're just doing a quick sell. If somebody comes in Nairobi, what would you tell them to do?
4: I'd tell them to show up at the theater. There's so much happening, and the poets are taking over the theater scene. So to speak, you'll find, actually, there's two shows happening that are poetry.
3: Yeah.
4: There's a concept show called The Woman Experience,
3: uh-huh.
4: and we're tackling GBV in its entirety.
3: Uh-huh.
4: So, yeah, poets are doing some really cool stuff. I'd recommend people to show up. There's always an open mic going on somewhere every week. So you get to Nairobi, pop in for an open mic or two.
3: Shout out to Nairobi, Kenya, on the map for spoken word poetry. This is the Poetry Cafe. My name is Josephus. We are feeding your mind, your body, and your soul. We're here with the one, the only, my man, Divine.
2: Thank you for tuning in to this holiday special of the Poetry Cafe.
6: Have you ever felt that colors have got taste and breath and life? Blue is warm, large, motherly. I wonder, is that why boys like her? Red is hot, sexy. Red keeps me awake all night. Red. Yellow is young, noisy, almost childish. Orange is weird. Orange is that tastes like syrup. Orange is that overweight aunt at every present, at every family gathering, who takes over the kitchen and everything in it. White is pure. White is my grandma's chickens, who know it's doomsday every time they see me approaching the gate. White are those friends who whisper a prayer for you. They don't need to mention it. White are those friends that tell you the truth even when it bites you. Pink is cute. Well, almost cute. Pink is my primary school classmate. She knew I hated pink and decided I'll never get enough of it. So every morning she got to her desk. She went, "Good morning. My name is Pinky Peachy and I love pink." But I knew she hated my belching. So she went, "Pink." And I went, and that is after boiled eggs, malenge, managu, and several other unrelated food items, pink is nostalgic. Purple is royalty. Purple is my father. Purple is King Leonidas, faced by a huge Persian army, yet still standing. Still standing. This is Persia. This is Sparta. Purple is my mother. I'm glad I get to have your eyes, Ma, because I get to see you in the mirror of mine. You are royalty, Pa. Purple is my father and my mother. Red is my scar. Black is my wound. Black is a never-ending appetite for pure evil in me. Black saved me. I drowned in black so deep I rose again. I lived. And when you see black all your days, white is a breath of life, literally. So have you ever felt that colors have got taste and breath and life? See, I'd not need or want to know the color of regret. So go on coffee dates. Watch movies all night. Read Chimamanda and Baldacci. Listen to poetry. Mufasa, Bolo the Blinker, Saisi, Sahizi. Because colors have got breath and taste and life. I do not intend to know the color of regret. So live once and live well. We haven't got much time. Saisi.
7: Saisi, live in the Poetry Cafe. We are changing the world one poem at a time. 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You.

0: In Maine, Democrats have been scrambling to select a new Senate nominee ever since former candidate Graham Plattner announced he was withdrawing.
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3: It's been months since the Pentagon held its last media briefing on the Iran war. 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Secretary Hegseth is asking Congress for more money to fund a war they haven't authorized. Lack of transparency at the Pentagon, next time on 1A.
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4: The barbarians are in the gate. 35 years ago, Republicans and Democrats in Congress were fighting communism on a distant shore. Now it's here.
5: The GOP is pushing the C word hard. From WNYC in New York, this is On the Media. I'm Brooke Gladstone.
6: And I'm Michael Loewinger. Speaking of communists, a new State Department report blames Cuba for fomenting an anti-American left. But
7: if it's true that Cuba was this sort of bastion of the global left in the 1960s, it's really difficult to make a comparable case today.
5: Also on this week's show, a former flight attendant and current independent journalist is doggedly covering deportation flights.
8: I do see myself as having a moral obligation to say

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1: From WNYC in New York, this is On the Media. I'm Micah Loewinger.
2: And I'm Brooke Gladstone. Amid national anxiety over, well, you name it, the economy, the war, the weather, democracy, the president's current focus seems to be on the war, making money off of his social media posts, the so-called theft of the 2020 election, still, and ensuring, by any means necessary, that his side doesn't lose the next election. So he's going all in on that thing where only he can save us from a cinematically blood-curdling foe.
3: The U.S. is once again declaring Cuba as a threat to the United States in a new report released by the State Department.
2: Sometimes a word or phrase will suddenly bubble up in the media at specific moments for particular reasons. And this one is a golden oldie, the veritable Betty White of buzzwords for you. Of course, Betty never really lost her zing, whereas sometime back in the 90s, this once mighty word, this politically expedient conjurer of existential dread, most certainly did, until now.
4: Communism is a mortal threat to American liberty. It is the greatest threat to our country, including World War I, World War II, Pearl Harbor, or even 9/11.
5: The barbarians are in the gate. Look, 35 years ago, Republicans and Democrats in Congress were fighting communism on a distant shore. Now it's here.
6: The Bolshevik takeover of the Democrat Party is in full swing. And communism is on the ballot this November against freedom. Make no mistake about that.
4: The radical left is actively trying to destroy our children's future with the disaster known as communism. This isn't a social democrat. These are communists by another name, right?
2: In fact, in the 2 weeks following the June 23rd primary contests in New York, where a raft of candidates who are Democratic socialists or were endorsed by them won primaries across the state, the president, according to Reuters, invoked communism 81 times, calling some of the winners hardcore godless communists.
7: Suddenly, he can't say the word communist enough. And this is really an attempt to frame his political opponents as a dangerous enemy that he alone can defeat.
2: Gil Duran is an author and founder of The Nerd Reich, a newsletter about extremist tech politics.
7: This new fixation on the word communist is an effort to save himself in the midterms by creating an emergency where basically he's trying to revive the old Red Scare tactics of the 1950s. And that's part of the problem with his strategy, is that these seem to be talking points designed to speak to people in their 70s rather than to speak to the majority of people in the country today. It's not clear that it'll work, but they're certainly trying. And essentially what Trump is doing is trying to say that the Democratic Party is a national security threat and that it's because of some kind of communist infiltration that he's completely making up out of thin air. Except it doesn't come out of thin air. It comes out of a particular book that has become the talking points for the Republican Party.
2: That book is called Unhumans, The Secret History of Communist Revolutions and How to Crush Them, written by ghostwriter and hypnotist Joshua Lissek and notorious alt-right provocateur Jack Posobiec. In 2024, after Donald Trump was convicted on all 34 charges of falsifying records in his hush money trial, Posobiec asked far-right fans on Real America's Voice, a small news network,
8: "Are you the hunter or the prey?"
2: He said the barrage of guilty verdicts against Trump wasn't merely a miscarriage of justice. It was an act of war perpetrated by the unhumans.
8: "The unhumans want you dead. They want your way of life dead. They want to see your children lobotomized and converted to their mindless, lawless, and godless ways. These unhumans want you working your fingers to the bone, paying a life tax so that they can frolic in a fake multicultural utopia laced with government subsidies as you and your family die on the job. No chance of joy, no chance of freedom."
2: Here is what conservatives still fail to grasp. wrote The Man Who Brought Us Pizzagate, a fable about a Democratic Party pedophile sex ring hidden under a D.C. pizza joint that resulted in gunfire. Quote, "Unhumans still support communism after it killed 100 million people in the 20th century. They are not bothered that communism killed 100 million people. In fact, they think 100 million deaths is just a good start. On a base level, unhumans seek the death of the successful and the desecration of the beautiful." J.D. Vance blurbed Unhumans with this sobering take. "In the past, communists marched in the streets wearing red flags. Today, they march through HR, college campuses, and courtrooms to wage lawfare against good, honest people."
7: Curtis Yarvin, who's the main political guru of Peter Thiel, goes on X and says that it's important to use communism this way as a slur.
2: Journalist Gil Duran.
7: And that basically it should be a rhetorical punch in the mouth. And one thing Yarvin's really good at is saying too much, is revealing the strategy.
2: Yarvin, admired by Thiel and also by Vance, has often stated that Americans would be better served by a dictatorship, and the sooner the better.
7: I read the entire book in one sitting on a plane when it came out. And here's what the thesis of the book is, that Democrats and liberals essentially are actually communists, and that communists are actually unhumans, that liberals and progressives don't deserve rights, that they're not human, and that if we don't treat them with exact reciprocity, meaning do unto them what we say they're going to do unto us, then we're in grave danger. When Trump talks about communists, when Rubio and Miller talk about leftists as the national enemy, as a threat, they are using the strategy that was laid out in Unhumans.
2: Of course, Trump is a past master of dehumanizing rhetoric. His recent coinage, Democrats, is well below his usual standard. His better efforts include human garbage, sleazebags, traitors, the enemy within, evil, and the party of Satan. But every progressive and liberal, every Democrat, a communist demon, a deadly corruption that must be wiped clean? That's new. Meanwhile, this week, the locus of evil, deep within the rumbling bowels of the communist menace, where the unhumans pull the strings of the devil's minions, was revealed. It's all there in a 100-page State Department report titled, "Cuba, the capital of 21st century communism." That's coming up next.
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0: 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I'm Michael Loewinger.
1: And I'm Brooke Gladstone. So on Monday, the State Department dropped a report titled Cuba, the Capital of 21st Century Communism, which argues over 100 pages that the Cuban government is waging nothing short of, quote, a revolution against Western civilization itself, that it has infiltrated the highest reaches of the U.S. government, recruited and cultivated generations of American activists, and backed an unprecedented wave of left-wing terrorism on American soil.
2: It calls Black Lives Matter a far-left organization and suggests they were alone responsible for the violence during the period of George Floyd protests. It claims Los Angeles Mayor Karen Bass is part of a national effort to make Cuban communism go, quote, mainstream. And it calls out the 23-year-old daughter of Congresswoman Ilhan Omar, calling her a, quote, progressive activists spreading Cuban propaganda.
1: Others named in the report are progressive Twitch streamer Hassan Piker, New York City Mayor Zoran Mamdani, the presidents of the National Lawyers Guild and the Democratic Socialists of America, and journalist Amy Goodman.
3: The Cuban regime's sprawling intelligence and ideological network helped to build the far left in our country and in our hemisphere. And it remains inextricably linked to the far left groups and movements across and beyond the West.
1: That's Secretary of State Marco Rubio speaking last week at a political terrorism conference he hosted in D.C. But at the same time, he and the president have been going on and on and on about how Cuba is on the brink of collapse.
4: At the end of the day, they got to make a decision. Their system doesn't work, right? Their economic system does not work. It's broken. And you can't fix it with the current political system that's in place. They just don't comprehend how to do it. And it's a failed state.
5: We just want them to be a nicely run country that can feed its people. Look, it's a failed nation. The country is starving, and it's got no energy. It's got no oil. It's got no money. It's got nothing. It's got a beautiful piece of land. You could have beautiful resorts. Doesn't have oil. It sort of collapsed.
6: If it's true that Cuba was this sort of bastion of the global left in the 1960s, it's really difficult to make a comparable case today.
1: Michael J. Bustamante is an associate professor of Cuban and Cuban-American history at the University of Miami.
6: Cuba today still purports to be a kind of a symbol for a certain kind of left, a left that I think is actually quite marginal in most places, a symbol of resistance to the United States, not a symbol of a model that is seeking to implant itself elsewhere. Look at Latin America right now. Latin America has undergone in the last few years a pretty significant shift to the right politically. So the idea that Cuba is still sort of plotting this overtaking of the region just dramatically contradicts the real correlation of forces that exist today. The Cuban government is just doing its best to keep the lights on. Now, that doesn't mean that the Cuban government doesn't have an interest in developing ties with groups outside of Cuba, including the United States, that share its criticisms of U.S. policy. There's insinuations in the report that the Cuban government may coordinate things like anti-embargo activism in the United States with certain groups. That might cross a certain legal line, but that's not substantiated in the report.
1: Here's a quote from the conclusion of the report. Today, Cuban agents and operatives maintain a foothold in hundreds of front groups, activist organizations, solidarity centers, and ideological NGO and nonprofit networks. These groups collectively represent one of the single largest, most sophisticated, and dangerous vectors for hostile foreign influence in modern American history. Many of the most significant upheavals in recent American political history, from the George Floyd riots to the rise of Antifa to the explosion of pro-terrorist activism on American college campuses, can be linked in some way, shape, or form to Cuban influence.
6: I think the key words in that passage you just read are in some way, shape, or form. Being most generous in my interpretation of the report, there's a long history of the Cuban government seizing on evidence of American political discord dating back to the 1960s as a way to indict the American model and prop up the Cuban model. But to lay at the feet of the Cuban government in the vague way that that passage you read does, something like a contemporary racial justice movement, It's atrocious. It denies that there was anything animating the George Floyd protests that would be organic or real. Even if you assume that Cuban agents somehow infiltrated in these groups, which the report doesn't provide proof of that at all, you still can't deny that the circumstances that prompted that protest were not created in a lab somewhere underground in Havana.
1: You wrote in a thread on X that the report was filled with selective, infuriating history, including the part about Cuba's relationship to black radicalism in the United States.
6: This is a great example of the way in which revolutionary Cuba would seize on discontent in the United States as a way to cultivate support for what they were doing as a different kind of model. Revolutionary Cuban officials, Cuban state media in the 1960s, they covered closely the civil rights struggle. There's a famous film done in Cuba in the mid-60s that uses the famous track called Now by Lena Horne, the civil rights anthem of its era, and uses that as the soundtrack to a montage of civil rights protest as a way to show its own citizens of the United States as a place of oppression. And its own citizens, by the way, who significant numbers of them are black. Cuba also, out of that, establishes ties to certain black radical groups. Angela Davis, Stokely Carmichael, these are things that are mentioned in the report. There are campaigns in Cuba to support Angela Davis when she's in jail. There are black radicals who go into exile in revolutionary Cuba. That part is true. What I think the report is partial in describing is many of those actors own later complicated relationships to revolutionary Cuba. A great example is the case of Robert Williams. Robert Williams is cited in the report, one of the people who's associated with creating the idea of black nationalism in the 1960s, goes into exile in Havana in the early to mid-60s. And from Havana, the Cuban government helps him broadcast what was called Radio Free Dixie into the Jim Crow South.
7: From Havana, Cuba, free territory of the Americas, Radio Free Dixie invites you to listen to the free voice of the South. Stay with us for music, news, and commentary by Robert F. Williams.
6: That is evidence of the Cuban government supporting black radicals in this way. But again, segregation was a real thing.
1: Yeah, in order to attribute black radicalism in the U.S. to Cuba, you have to completely leave out the context that gave rise to black radicalism. A lot of that context persists today.
6: Precisely. And not only that, you also leave out where Robert Williams ended. After spending a few years in Cuba, based on his own papers, he got really frustrated because he felt that Cuba, similar to the United States, a society that was shaped by slavery, that was shaped by inequality, racial segregation, that revolutionary Cuba, despite coming to power with this goal of bending racial discrimination in Cuban society, simply declared that racism had been solved as a function of class in 1961-62. And thereafter, it really became taboo in Cuba to talk about continued evidence of racial disparity. And so Robert F. Williams butts up against that, and he becomes disillusioned with socialist Cuba, and he leaves. And he's not the only one. There are Black Panthers who go into Cuba.
1: Eldridge Cleaver, one of the founders.
6: Exactly. Who then leaves Cuba and writes an expose of the racism that he had felt in socialist Cuba itself. These are just broader parts of the historical context that I think matter from our overall assessment of the role that Cuba played in its relationship to Black nationalism. But if there is evidence that Cuba lends support to Black nationalist actors, to leave open the idea that somehow Havana is pulling the strings entirely of these movements utterly ignores the context domestically in the United States to which those actors were responding. Again, whether or not you agree with the solutions that they were proposing for the time.
1: You've noted that while those on the list are unlikely to be foreign agents acting on Cuba's behalf, many of these groups do have simplistic views about Cuba and have allowed the, quote, Cuban government to use them in their own script of victimization. Just wondering what you mean and who you're talking about here.
6: I think DSA is a good example.
1: The Democratic Socialists of America.
6: Where I have a problem with an organization like DSA is in attributing the entirety of Cuba's crisis today to the impact of U.S. sanctions, and talk to Cuba's best economists, and they would say that that's an overly simplistic read. The situation in Cuba is a result of a composite of factors that are in fact embedded with one another. U.S. sanctions policy over many, many years, intensified over the last 6-7 months, but also economic mismanagement internally and its unwillingness to embrace even moderate market reform. One can have a political argument with DSA about why their views on Cuba are simplistic, why it's unfortunate that when they've traveled to Cuba to draw attention to U.S. sanctions, they seem to echo a reading of the Cuban situation that is very much the Cuban government's, in which the Cuban government has zero responsibility. It's quite another thing to insinuate that they are agents of influence for the Cuban government itself, because that is not just a political argument about disagreement on the terrain of free speech. It's an argument about disloyalty. I go back to this in some way, shape, or form business. What is the difference between an actual agent of Cuban intelligence versus somebody who just happens to have an opinion that's in line with the Cuban government? The report flirts with the vague line between all of those things and puts it into one broad package to create this picture of an overwhelming threat.
1: You've noted that this report is a rhetorical mirror to how the Cuban government treats its own dissenters?
6: Friends of mine who have been on the ground in Cuba over a number of years trying to organize independently of the government, which is illegal, particularly when you're organizing around political issues, folks who have tried to advocate for reform politically and economically, human rights activists, the most frequent way with which the Cuban government seeks to delegitimize those groups through state media is to paint them as simply agents of U.S. empire. There are U.S. government programs for democracy promotion that some of these groups are plugged into and benefit from. And so the Cuban government will say, these groups, because they're getting U.S. funding, they're incapable of thinking of their own ideas. They're a part of a foreign plot. That basic tactic of saying that dissent can't be organic.
1: This is exactly what Putin is doing. People are being forced to register as foreign agents all the time, even if they have virtually no contact with any foreigners.
6: Right. And this report from the State Department kind of inverts that logic, that any contact, you know, you've gone to Cuba to bring aid or on a solidarity mission. There was this humanitarian aid flotilla that happened earlier in the spring, that you're an agent of Cuban government propaganda. That was an incident in which I felt the architects of that flotilla, its leaders, were articulating overly simplistic visions of Cuban reality, were articulating overt sympathy for the Cuban government itself in a way that I disagree with profoundly. But again, the notion that they have no agency in their thought, whether it's good, bad, stupid, or smart, is, I think, the problem in this report.
1: So what is the point of this? What is the goal in the end?
6: There is all this rhetoric in there that seems geared toward domestic politics. This raising of the specter of the Progressive Caucus of the Democratic Party is communists on the march, and the way that's being used is a scare tactic. But the other piece of this is an argument about Cuba as a national security threat to the United States, which, again, I agree with you. It's certainly overkill. This is not the only piece of that argument that the administration has been teeing up over months. They would point to some reports disputed that the Chinese and the Russians maintain listening and espionage posts in Cuba that allow them to eavesdrop on U.S. government communications. They would point to evidence of Cuban troops showing up on the fronts of Ukraine fighting for the Russian army. It's debated to what extent the Cuban government is complicit with Cuban troops showing up in Russia, but they are.
1: But Russia is paying a lot of money at this point for foreigners to fight instead of Russian soldiers that they're running out of.
6: This is really sketchy recruitment, to put it mildly. And there's a lot of reports that some of these Cuban soldiers are never seeing the money that they're promised. And they're being brought there under false pretenses. You know, you're going to come in and work construction. Suddenly, within 24 hours, you're on the front lines. But all of these things are kind of like a drip, drip, drip to make an argument that Cuba, this country that is basically falling apart, is not just a political problem for the United States or an economic problem for the United States, but some kind of national security threat that has to be dealt with. And if there is an existential threat, is the threat of the blowback that comes from a society that is completely unraveling. How is it, I think we should be asking, that Cuba can both be on the verge of falling, as the president has said repeatedly, and this kind of existential threat to the United States? That's a fundamental tension that this report does not address or resolve.
1: Any thoughts on the constant invocation of communism by Rubio and so many others in the administration as a way to target political enemies? Do you think it is a useful tactic now? I mean, who's he going to point at? Not even China's really communist anymore.
6: A couple of days ago, questions that the Secretary of State was answering at a press conference in the Philippines, where he's traveling for the ASEAN summit. He was asked about the seeming inconsistency between the administration Rubio himself working to tee up another successful meeting between Trump and his Chinese counterpart, and then the allegations that Cuba is a den of communist infiltration. Asking the question, wasn't China like a way more powerful place, and haven't we been concerned about, you know, their influence? So why isn't there a report on that?
8: Don't you think it's inconsistent in that you haven't addressed the same issues with China? They're the largest communist party in the world, 100 million.
4: Yeah, but our issue is with communist interference inside of our country. Like, that report was about what these different elements do to interfere in our country and to undermine our foreign policy. But your question was about communist influence. Yeah, the United States doesn't want to be a communist country.
6: The comparison is also about geopolitics. Cuba is a small country that has its back up against the wall to U.S. power 90 miles away. Mm-hmm. And the Chinese government is a global superpower that the United States is going to have to contend with one way or another. One of the saddest things about the whole media cycle around this report is that it is distracting attention for whatever this week or 2 weeks that this cycle lasts from just how grave the situation is for Cuban citizens and how desperate and deserving they are of a solution from both of their governments.
1: Earlier this month, Cuba suffered its third national blackout in 6 months amid Trump's oil blockade. Many residents have said that, quote, living like this is agony. What have you heard from friends and family in Cuba?
6: My father's first cousin worked as a pharmacist at the Cuban State Pharmacy for 25 years or something or more. And she retired with a pension that's worth somewhere between 2,000 and 3,000 Cuban pesos a month. To put that into context, a liter of cooking oil is going for 1,500 to 2,000. So unless you have a foot in Cuba's still incipient but interesting private sector, unless you're working in tourism and can get foreign tips, but, oh, there's no tourists really showing up anymore, unless you've got family on the outside who can send you money and support, I don't understand how people are getting by. And signs are that they're not. The humanitarian crisis is not a future thing. It is here. At what point that breaks, I don't know. It's an open question whether the calculus of the administration is to bring about such humanitarian hardship that it creates the circumstances for a forceful toppling of the Cuban government from within. But I think when people are focused so much on the day-to-day of just getting by, I don't think it's a given that the outcome of that is mass mobilization in an organized way. We are seeing increased protests, but we're also seeing Cubans continue to leave, even though the U.S. border is now closed. In the last year, again, after the closure of the U.S.-Mexico border, so during 2025, the island lost more than 200,000 people in migration, which is, you know, way more than the Mariel boat lift of 1980, wow, which at the time was seen as a total watershed. What I'm hearing is that people are at their wits' end and real concern about the social unraveling.
1: Thank you so much, Michael.
6: Thank you for having me.
1: Michael J. Bustamante is an associate professor of Cuban and Cuban-American history at the University of Miami and author of the book Cuban Memory Wars, Retrospective Politics in Revolution and Exile. In the run-up to the release of the State Department's Cuba report, Miguel Diaz-Canel, Cuba's president, said that the U.S. had fallen to a new and more dangerous version of McCarthyism.
9: Are you now a member of the Communist Party?
10: Oh, please, please, please.
11: Please answer, will you, Mr. Robeson?
1: Paul Robeson, actor, singer, activist, athlete, and so much more. His words, voiced here by James Earl Jones, testifying before the House Committee on Un-American Activities, June 12th, 1956.
12: To whom am I talking?
13: You're speaking to the chairman of the committee.
12: Mr. Walter?
13: Yes.
12: The Pennsylvania Walter?
13: That is right.
12: Representative of the...
1: Seems Robeson knew him all too well.
12: You are the author of the bills that are going to keep all kinds of decent people out of the country.
13: No, only your kind.
12: Colored people like myself. And you would let in the Teutonic Anglo-Saxon stock.
13: We are trying to make it easier to get rid of your kind, too.
12: You don't want any colored people to come in.
1: Chairman Francis E. Walter's unabashed candor was met by Robeson's own.
12: The reason I'm here today, from the mouth of the State Department itself, is I should not be allowed to travel because I have struggled for the independence of the colonial peoples of Africa. The other reason I'm here today, again, from the State Department, is that when I am abroad, I speak out against injustices against the Negro people in this land. That is why I'm here. I'm not being tried for whether I'm a communist. I'm being tried for fighting for the rights of my people, who are still second-class citizens in this country, in this United States of America. My mother was born in your state, and my mother was a Quaker. And my ancestors, in the time of Washington, baked bread for George Washington's troops when they crossed the Delaware. My father was a slave. I stand here struggling for the rights of my people to be full citizens in this country. And we are not. We are not in Mississippi. We are not in Montgomery, Alabama. We are not in Washington. We are nowhere. And that is why I am here today. You want to shut up every Negro who has the courage to stand up and fight for the rights of his people, for the rights of workers. And I have been on many a picket line for the steel workers, too. And that is why I'm here today.
13: Would you tell us whether or not...
11: There were people on the left who went to Cuba in the 1970s. But we should be a little more focused on the people who went to Epstein Island.
1: Journalist Gil Duran.
11: This is like the weapons of mass destruction that never existed in Iraq. You just create some fake supposed evidence to justify and lend seriousness to your claims. And part of the reason they're doing that is that you need to keep finding ways to repeat the accusation. And so keep an eye out for the Trump administration to continue to find imaginary communists hiding under every rock, because this is essential to their strategy now. And part of what's interesting about this strategy they've embarked upon is that there's a tactic in propaganda known as accusation in a mirror. And it's when you accuse your opponents of doing the thing that you're actually doing in order to create confusion and make it hard for people to discern what's actually happening. But the threat is coming from inside of the White House, not from Cuba, not from anywhere else, right? They are the people creating the danger, and it would be better to de-escalate this rhetoric and for them to figure out how they're going to somehow make good on all the promises they've made that they can't keep.
1: Gil Duran of the Nerd Reich newsletter. And this is Lena Horne.

and Walter Cronkite put them on Channel 2 to find out what they were thinking.

0: with the quoting. Put those words into action, and we mean action now.
1: Coming up, a former flight attendant turned journalist can't look away from the abuses on ICE deportation flights.
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0: This is On the Media. I'm Brooke Gladstone.
1: And I'm Micah Loewinger. This week, a rare glimpse of accountability for recent violence outside of an ICE facility in Colorado.
2: Police say a woman was shot outside the Aurora Ice Processing Center by a man who works for the Geo Group. That's the company that owns the facility. Today, Brandon Booth charged with assault in the first degree. Booth admitted he intentionally pulled the trigger during the July 16th shooting, but told police he was trying to scare two protesters and never intended to hit anyone.
1: Meanwhile, still no word on the officers responsible for the two deadly shootings earlier this month.
3: Breaking news out of Texas, where authorities are investigating after a man was shot and killed by an ICE officer during a traffic stop. The Department of Homeland Security says immigration agents were trying to detain Lorenzo Salgado Araujo in Houston early yesterday morning when he allegedly attempted to evade arrest.
4: This morning, a person reportedly shot and killed during an incident involving an ICE officer in Biddeford. That's about 25 minutes outside of Portland, Maine.
5: The man has been identified as Juan Sebastian Guerrero, the father of a three-year-old daughter.
1: The killings reignited outrage over ICE and its aggressive tactics, and according to reporting by The Intercept, helped push the agency to require its field agents to begin wearing actual uniforms. There was also a brief pause on ICE traffic stops, which President Donald Trump quickly reversed.
6: The president said he wanted to continue, so that's where they were, and they're continuing. So the vehicle stops are back on.
1: White House border czar Tom Homan this week speaking with News Nation.
6: In June, we had the highest numbers of arrests in the history of the agency, of ICE, and July is tracking to even beat that. So we're hitting on all cylinders now. We're deportation maxing.
1: To date, the administration says it's deported around 600,000 people, though the true number has been difficult for the press and think tanks to corroborate. But around 19,000 members of that count have been subjected to a new nightmare cooked up by Trump 2.0, third country removals, where people are sent to countries that they're not from. Gillian Brockell has worked as a flight attendant and a journalist at the Washington Post and other mainstream outlets. But nowadays, she's an independent reporter who's made it her business to scan the flights that ICE is using to move detainees around. Twice a week, Brockell publishes a tracker on her website, GillianBrockell.com, to monitor all of these third country removal flights and the people who are on them. Her diligence has paid off, and she's had some big scoops. But this kind of work comes with a price. Gillian, welcome to the show.
7: Thank you for having me.
1: How did you first start working on this beat?
7: I mean, it was completely random. It was May 20th of 2025. I was a staff writer at the Washington Post. I took the first buyout at the end of 2023. I wrote about history. I was working on a book about the history of resistance to slavery. But I used to be a flight attendant, and I'm still kind of an aviation geek. There were all these breaking news reports about lawyers saying that they'd been told that their clients had been put on a plane and sent to South Sudan, a country that they were not from, and that it was against the judge's specific orders. And so I just thought, I wonder if I can figure out what plane they're on. You know, the lawyers were saying the plane was still in the air. So it took me a couple of hours, but I did eventually figure out the plane. The New York Times later confirmed that was, in fact, the plane. And it landed actually to refuel in Shannon Airport in Ireland. You know, at that point, I wasn't covering this. I was just watching it like everyone else was. So I called the Shannon Airport police. I thought that there might be a chance to get these people off of the plane.
1: What did you say to the police?
7: I said, there's this plane with this tail number on this part of your airport that has just landed. It came from here. I believe that there are people on board who have been illegally removed from the United States. You may have human trafficking laws that apply here. They're being sent to South Sudan, a place that they are not from. Please check the plane. The plane was there for about 2 hours and then it took off. Still don't know to this day if it was searched. That was like my introduction to ICE flights.
1: What happened to the people on that plane headed for South Sudan?
7: Eventually, it landed in Djibouti at Camp Lamanier, which is a U.S. air base. The people there stayed in a shipping container, imprisoned there for 6 weeks before the Supreme Court cleared the way for their removal, and a military flight flew them to South Sudan on July 4th, 2025. Three of them have been released. Five of them are still detained there.
1: Can you talk about the experience these people being removed go through?
7: They're shackled at the wrists and ankles attached to a waist chain. They have to remain seated the entire time. There are prison guards and ICE agents on board. The flight attendants really just arm and disarm the doors. The prison guards, the GEO Group guards, do most of the work.
1: GEO Group is a private prison contractor.
7: Yeah. So much of the experience depends on the mood of the guards on board. I've heard from passengers that some guards just won't let you get up. And when you have to use the restroom, you soil yourself in your seat. I've heard from former flight attendants on these ICE flights that that's a pretty regular occurrence. People are threatened. The guards use racial slurs. They wrap people in this thing called the wrap, which is a full body straitjacket. The food is disgusting and there's not enough of it. Most ICE flights are domestic, but the removal flights to Africa and Asia already lasted a long time and they're getting longer and they're getting worse. They're doing multiple stops.
1: Multiple stops as in you might end up visiting multiple countries before the country that you're removed to.
7: If you're being deported to Vietnam, you could visit 4 to 7 countries before you arrive. The longest I've recorded with flight data and with confirmation from passengers for a shackling is 82 hours.
1: Wow.
7: I've recorded 75 hours, 68 hours, 51 hours. It's really awful. For a Mother Jones story I did, I talked to a medical doctor. She just said prolonged shackling like this, besides causing excruciating pain, can cause permanent nerve damage, cuts and bruising, and the risk of blood clots is insane. One woman I spoke to, Melissa Tron, when she was being deported to Vietnam, she said that every country that they stopped in, the guards allowed them to stand up for 1 minute.
1: 1 minute.
7: 1 minute. You can't even stretch that much with the waist chain because you can't raise your wrists above your shoulders. You can't reach your oxygen mask if you can't raise your arms. You can't tie the strap to the life vest around your waist if you have a waist chain.
1: And that's just the flight. Many of these people are being taken to countries with dangerous political situations. They may not even speak the language. Let's talk about one example. Adriana Zapata.
7: Adriana Zapata was a legal asylum seeker from Colombia. She was a victim of sexual torture from the national police there. She and 24 other South Americans, all asylum seekers, were put on an ICE flight to the Democratic Republic of Congo. She has diabetes. She has really complex medical conditions. Once she got to DRC, within a couple of days, the government there told the Trump administration, we don't have the medical facilities to care for her. You have to take her back. The Trump administration just ignored them. Then a federal judge ordered her return. At that point, DOJ said, sorry, we can't take her back. There's an Ebola outbreak there. Wouldn't be safe. And so she's now stuck there until Ebola is done.
1: She's a Colombian woman in her 50s.
7: Yeah.
1: Why was she sent to the Congo?
7: It's just this sort of legal loophole. Before the second Trump administration, there was this concept of a safe third country. It was a rarely used thing where someone could be deported to another country where they would be safe and where they would be resettled. The Trump administration is just increasingly claiming that a lot of unsafe places are safe. And then the other thing is that they're not being offered resettlement. The Democratic Republic of Congo, as soon as these people arrived, they put them in a hotel near the airport and said, okay, you have to leave. You can't stay here. You know, this is happening in 11 countries now in Africa. In most of them, the host country is just saying, all right, you have to go. It's either to your country of origin and we're going to force you there soon, or you got a couple of days to figure out somewhere else to go. Most people are returning to their countries of origin, which is something that federal judges specifically barred for the vast majority of these people. At least one Russian dissident who was sent back via Egypt, he immediately was taken into Russian custody and has disappeared. Oh. It is against U.S. and international law to deport someone to a country that's just going to deport them to a place where they won't be safe. It's called chain refoulement. so far, the Trump administration has said, well, these countries said that they weren't going to force them back to their home countries. And then they're just sort of pretending that they don't know what's actually happening. And that is moving through the courts very slowly.
1: And there's huge money to be made here. For a recent piece in Mother Jones, you talked about some of the people profiting off of these flights.
7: The Mother Jones story was about this private equity firm called Stone Peak. Stone Peak bought Omni Air International, which is a longtime ICE flight charter that does all of the Africa and Asia large jet removals, has for years. The sale went through in April 2025. And since Stone Peak purchased them, their ICE flights have quadrupled. We know in 2019, they charged $34,000 per flight hour for a similar removal to Asia. It was about $1.8 million total for that trip. We don't know what their current price is. All ICE flights go through CSI Aviation, which is ICE's flight broker. Right now, they're getting into the last few months of a contract worth up to $1.5 billion.
1: That's our tax dollars.
7: Yeah, that's our tax dollars.
1: Your most well-known story was your report on Liam Ramos, who listeners may remember as the 5-year-old boy captured in a photo wearing a bunny hat. He was taken by ICE in Minneapolis.
7: There was an activist in Minneapolis who, like me, is an airplane geek. His name's Nick Benson. He, for months, had been filming the loading of every ICE flight leaving Minneapolis. He noticed that there were never any kids being loaded onto the planes. And then the Liam Ramos story happened. You know, the story of his capture was national news within hours. Nick knew he'd definitely never seen Liam being loaded. So he looked and saw that the only nonstop flights between Minneapolis and San Antonio that day were operated by Delta. And Nick FOIA'd the footage from the airport to get evidence of this. And he took it to a major news outlet. The major news outlet didn't seem particularly interested. They were sort of dragging their heels. So he gave it to me. I reported it out in a couple of days, posted the story, and turns out that people really did care that Delta was doing this.
1: Why did you want to hold Delta's feet to the fire here?
7: Well, I mean, in Trump's first term, the family separation policy, they were flying kids who'd been separated from their parents across the country to different detention centers on a bunch of airlines. And the way that that ended was a flight attendant did one of these flights, was disgusted, and ranted about it on Facebook. It became national news. All of the airlines that are unionized, so not Delta, got together, released a statement saying, we're not having unaccompanied minors in ICE custody on our planes anymore. By the end of the day, the Trump administration announced that it was ending the family separation policy.
1: In all of the reporting that you've done, which stories have stuck with you?
7: I mean, I think about this woman, Rabiatu Kuyate, all the time. I live in Prince George's County, Maryland. She lived just down the road from me. Her son might have gone to the same school that my kid goes to now. She is from Sierra Leone. She was in the U.S. for 30 years. She had protections from removal to Sierra Leone. She had no criminal record. She had not done anything wrong. ICE scooped her up last summer, and then last fall put her on a plane to Ghana, a country she'd never been to. She said that on the plane, a man who asked for his medication was put in the wrap in this full-body straitjacket and put upside down on the floor for the entire 16-hour trip. I talked to a flight attendant who quit soon after that trip, and they said that the man was screaming, I'm already a dead man. I'm already a dead man. She was imprisoned in a hotel for a couple of weeks and then forced to return to Sierra Leone. There's really awful video that went viral in Africa of her being forced onto this bus that took her back. As soon as she got back to Sierra Leone, she fled again, and she's been in hiding for the last 8 months. You know, she's a registered nurse. She was a productive member of my community. She owns a home down the road from me that she can't go home to. She's so stuck. And I just think about her all the time, how unfair it is.
1: I want to ask you about your origin story on this beat, May 20th, 2025, when you called the Irish airport and, to use your word, you interfered.
7: I tried to interfere. I was not successful. I wish I had been.
1: A traditional reporter might say, my job is just to let readers know that this is happening. Why did you cross that line and try to stop it while the story was still unfolding?
7: I mean, the short answer is just that I felt a moral obligation. I knew that the plane was only going to be there for a short period. I tried to call friends in Ireland. It was 2 a.m. They were asleep. I didn't think that I was going to be able to figure out, should I call the transportation minister or the foreign minister? Is there a human rights person? Who do I call? I don't know. It was 2 a.m. I mean, I wasn't covering it when I did that call, but as a former flight attendant, I do see myself as having a moral obligation to say something about how unsafe all of these flights are. Not just the third country removals, every single ICE flight. There were 78 ICE flights yesterday. Every single one of them was dangerous because the people were shackled. Mm. And you can't evacuate within 90 seconds with shackled people. You know, when I talk to my friends who aren't in journalism about, well, I did this thing, and so now a lot of places will never hire me, they don't get it. They're like, you mean you acted like a human? You did a human thing? They don't see the big deal. And I know that there are probably some of my former colleagues listening who are going, nope, you crossed the line, you're done. And I just think that these traditional ideas that we've had about journalism are not cut out for the times that we're in.
1: Since it's become harder for you to pitch these stories to mainstream outlets, how has that affected your ability to do the reporting?
7: So I have my own ghost newsletter now, and I publish my stories there. I keep my third country removal tracker there. People can pay to subscribe, and I'm making more now than I was freelancing. And, you know, I'm able to publish more frequently than when I was having to pitch stories, but I'm not making enough to live on. I've pulled from my retirement twice. I don't want to have to do it again. I'm probably going to have to soon. I'm looking for a place to take my work in-house. You know, I wish I had an editor. I wish I had an entire team to be filing FOIAs and working contacts in host countries. And I'm drowning in stories and not making enough. Times are hard for everybody right now, myself included. And to be honest, I do worry that I have screwed up my career. I think I've done the right thing, but I don't know where I go from here.
1: Do you regret making that call?
7: No. I wish it had worked.
1: Gillian, thank you so much for doing what you do.
7: Thank you for having me.
1: Gillian Brockell is an independent journalist covering ICE flights and third country deportations. You can follow her work at GillianBrockell.com. That's it for this week's show. On the Media is produced by Molly Rosen, Rebecca Clark-Callender, and Candace Wong, with help from Ella Walsh. Travis Mannin is our video producer.
0: Our technical director is Jennifer Munson, with engineering from Jared Paul. Eloise Blondio is our senior producer, and our executive producer is Katya Rogers. On the Media is produced by WNYC. I'm Brooke Gladstone.
1: And I'm Michael Owinger.
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That's after the Trump administration removed 4 service members killed this month from the count, according to the Defense Casualty Analysis System. I read it for the casualties. The Pentagon's casualty database showed 7 of the 14 total deaths were classified as hostile. The New York Times reported the change in count earlier. 3 military officials told the Times that the 4 service members killed last weekend, 3 in Jordan, 1 in northern Iraq, were struck off the list because their deaths came after the felon-in-chief declared a ceasefire in April. You remember the ceasefire? All of the deaths listed on

plated, godless Ayatollahs, damn, I've always hated the deaths of some Americans has left me infuriated. Now it seems Iran really was

Force heavily overrated. Maybe we should have just gone and defoliated the world's hottest country.

0: The show comes to you from Century of Progress Productions and originates through the facilities of WWNO New Orleans. It is, come on, say it with me now, the flagship station of the Change is Easy radio network. Thank you for listening, and so long, ladies and gentlemen, from getting warmer, London Town.
1: I'm Scott Tong. We get a look inside a chapter of the far-right Proud Boys. Researcher Jen Golbeck spent a weekend with him, and the visit surprised her.
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5: The price of oil has fallen after the US and Iran paused tit-for-tat military strikes.
4: Weeks of escalating violence had led to rising oil and gas prices, but now a US decision to focus on peace talks has seen a reversal. We'll ask what it could mean for the cost of energy and goods everywhere.
5: Also coming up, in Germany, the police have shot dead a man accused of carrying out a deadly attack at a gay pride event in Berlin. We head live to the city.
4: And as this year's International AIDS Conference opens, we'll speak to Brazil's health minister about bringing Latin American and Caribbean nations into a deal for cheaper HIV drugs. But first, a bulletin of the latest world news.
6: Live from NPR News, I'm Dale Wilman. For the second night in a row, the U.S. has not attacked Iran, and Tehran has also said it has stopped its strikes. But it's still not clear when and if negotiations on a potential ceasefire will resume. Republican Mike Turner is a member of the House Armed Services Committee. He says that as the war with Iran enters its sixth month, there's a growing concern in Congress about just how the war is going. NPR's Eric McDaniel has more.
7: Representative Turner is the former head of the House Intel Committee. He says Iran is not a reliable negotiating partner and can't be trusted with a nuclear weapon. Van Holland, a Maryland Democrat on the Senate Foreign Relations Committee, notes the war has lasted much longer than the country was promised, at the expense of kitchen table issues.
8: Donald Trump said, "We won," back in March, and now we're in July. Why are Americans still getting killed? Why is the Strait of Hormuz still closed?

0: 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Thank you. 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
1: Oppenheimer and his Batman films, and it suggests The Odyssey will become the filmmaker's third film to top $1 billion in ticket sales. Bob Mondello, NPR News.
2: 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NASDAQ futures are up more than 400. I'm Dave Mattingly, NPR News in Washington.
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2: 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Our forecast from FLXweather.com, Drew says rain is returning. Mostly cloudy today with highs in the low to mid 80s. Partly to mostly cloudy tonight, overnight lows in the mid to upper 60s. Mostly cloudy Tuesday with afternoon showers and thunderstorms, some locally heavy rainfall, and highs in the mid 70s. 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Finger Lakes Public Radio wants you to know the Dove Block Project in downtown Geneva hosts an exhibit by Dawn Miranda in the month of August. Miranda specializes in watercolor and pastel, but explores other media capturing peaceful scenery and serene subject matter. Opening reception with live music is Friday, August 7th from 5 to 7. 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
6: It's Morning Edition from NPR News. I'm Leila Fadel in Washington, D.C.
7: And I'm A. Martinez in Los Angeles, California. Three people are dead after a mass shooting at a food festival in Seattle on Sunday.
6: Police there say they have one person in custody and one more person could be involved who has not been arrested.
7: Casey Martin from member station KUOW has been following the story. Casey, what do we know about what happened on Sunday?
8: Well, we don't know much at the moment, but here's what we have. This was at the base of the Space Needle. This is the really tall tourist attraction, probably the landmark that Seattle is most famous for. And surrounding that Space Needle is a big park. This is an open civic park where there's all kinds of festivals, including this very popular food festival. This is an annual event that families go to every year. And on Sunday night around 6 p.m., people heard gunshots, multiple gunshots, and started running away. Seattle police who were at the festival, they found a shooter. That person surrendered and was arrested, they said. Police have only said it was a young person, so we don't know if they were an adult or a juvenile. Two guns were found at the park, and I spoke to Jessica Allison, who was there with her young daughter and her husband.
9: And I was like, should I grab a stroller? And he's like, run! We had to run. We hid. We just didn't know what to do. It was really scary. My heart's still pumping really fast.
8: Thankfully, they did get out safely after hiding under a performance stage, though she said getting out of that park was really chaotic.
7: Now, have all the suspects been arrested?
8: As of last night, another suspected shooter was still on the loose. Police said they were still figuring out what that person's involvement was. Police said it appeared that two people were shooting at each other, but that's still being investigated.
7: All right, so what do we know about the victims?
8: Yeah, three people were killed. Two died at the park, and a third died at the hospital. Four were injured, including a toddler. A hospital spokesperson said these people were shot in their arms, legs, abdomen, and lower back, and they're in satisfactory condition now.
7: What are elected officials saying?
8: Late last night, Washington's governor, a congresswoman, and the mayor of Seattle, they all came to the scene. They shared information and condolences with the victims' families. Here's Seattle Mayor Katie Wilson.
10: 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My heart right now is with the victims.

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1: It's been months since the Pentagon held its last media briefing on the Iran war. The Department of Defense has been slow to publicize that Iranian strikes have killed at least 18 U.S. service members and wounded hundreds of others. Secretary Hegseth is asking Congress for more money to fund a war they haven't authorized. Lack of transparency at the Pentagon, next time on 1A.
2: 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Our forecast from FLXweather.com, Drew says rain is returning. Mostly cloudy today with highs in the low to mid 80s. Partly to mostly cloudy tonight, overnight lows in the mid to upper 60s. Mostly cloudy Tuesday with afternoon showers and thunderstorms, some locally heavy rainfall, and highs in the mid 70s. 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Finger Lakes Public Radio wants you to know, historic Geneva hosts Walking Liberia Street, a tour of an historically black neighborhood on Wednesday, August 5th at 10. West and High Streets were home to a large black population in the early to mid-19th century. The tour recounts the stories of the men and women who purchased property and the rise and decline of the neighborhood. Information is at historicgeneva.org. The community calendar is a public service of Finger Lakes Public Radio.
3: It's Morning Edition from NPR News. Amy Martinez in Los Angeles, California.
4: And I'm Leila Fadel in Washington, D.C. At least three people have been killed in Seattle and four are injured after a shooting Sunday night. This happened at a crowded food festival underneath the city's Space Needle. Police believe two people were shooting at each other. One suspect is in custody. We'll have more from Seattle later in the program. We start with renewed diplomacy between Iran and the U.S.
3: There has been a pause in attacks in the war in Iran.
4: The U.S. and Iran have been exchanging diplomatic messages after almost 2 weeks of U.S. attacks and Iranian counterattacks on U.S. bases and other targets in the Gulf.
3: NPR's Jane Arap has been following the development. Joins us from Amman, Jordan. Jane, clearly tension is still high, but over the weekend, no reported attacks. So tell us what's happened.
5: Well, what's newsworthy is pretty much nothing happened over the weekend in terms of those attacks by the U.S. There were none by Iran either. And that's after intensive strikes of the U.S. attacking Iranian military targets and infrastructure, and Iran hitting U.S. bases and other targets in Jordan and Gulf countries. So why the lull? This is what the U.S. ambassador to the U.N., Mike Waltz, told NBC's Meet the Press on Sunday.
6: What the president is doing right now, as we've seen all along, is giving some talks some space. Talks are ongoing. They're happening at every level, from the more technical aspect of it all the way to the highest levels, of course.
5: He did say, though, that Trump was keeping, quote, all options on the table. And both the U.S. and Iran have made clear they don't trust each other.
3: Okay, that's expected, I guess. So what more do we know about the negotiations and what is Iran saying about this?
5: Well, Walt said Oman and other mediating countries have been particularly engaged in talks over the past few days. The Iranian army spokesperson confirmed Sunday that Iran had indeed halted attacks at the same time that the U.S. had. And Iran's foreign ministry spokesman, Ismail Baghari, confirmed messages were exchanged between Iran and the U.S. through mediators. But he said Monday that Iran had not asked for talks and said, we are currently not holding any negotiations with the American side. Iran also says that it's exchanging messages with Oman over regulating the Strait of Hormuz, that oil waterway that's been the key issue in this war.
3: Now, one new detail, Iran isn't the only player involved now. Tehran has been getting help from Yemeni rebels. What can you tell us about that?
5: Well, Yemen's Houthi rebels, known as Ansar Allah, they control the north of the country and the capital, and they've closed another key shipping lane. It's near the Red Sea. It's called Bab al-Mandab. And

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1: Good morning, I'm Thomas Becker at the BBC. Fire crews continue to battle raging wildfires across southwestern Europe. In France, President Emmanuel Macron has been holding a crisis meeting as a huge fire is threatening the city of Bordeaux. But the BBC's Hugh Schofield in Paris says he doesn't expect any major announcements.
2: I imagine it's more that he wants to show that he's at the helm, wants to get reports from all the different ministries involved. He'll want to show that he is on top of the situation and listening to reports from all these different sectors.
1: In Spain, the country's biggest ever wildfire, west of Madrid, still isn't under control. Another blaze near Valencia in the east could soon get worse. Sergi Focada is in Spain.
3: The problem with that wildfire, while it's smaller, it's very intense and it has an erratic behavior because of the weather. So pretty much authorities now very worried about that fire, and Prime Minister Pedro Sanchez will be visiting the area near Valencia soon.
1: And in northeast Africa, Sudan's army says it's retaken the highway linking Khartoum with El Obeid, the besieged capital of North Kordofan state. The paramilitary rapid support forces had been in control of the vital route for over 3 years. Thomas Makwana reports.
4: Fighting started on Saturday in three towns along the stretch, which is a critical supply route between West Kordofan and the capital. For weeks, El Obeid was on the brink of a humanitarian emergency as the rapid support forces and Sudan armed forces battled for control.
1: I'm Thomas Becker at the BBC in London.
5: I'm Scott Tong. We get a look inside a chapter of the far-right Proud Boys. Researcher Jen Goldbeck spent a weekend with him, and the visit surprised her.
6: I was expecting a group that was embracing a kind of masculinity that is cruel. That was not at all how they are with each other.
5: More next time in Here and Now.
7: 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Finger Lakes Public Radio wants you to know, historic Geneva hosts Walking Liberia Street, a tour of an historically black neighborhood on Wednesday, August 5th at 10. West and High Streets were home to a large black population in the early to mid-19th century. The tour recounts the stories of the men and women who purchased property and the rise and decline of the neighborhood. Information is at historicgeneva.org. The community calendar is a public service of Finger Lakes Public Radio.
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0: It's Morning Edition from NPR News. I'm Leila Fadel.
9: And I'm A. Martinez. There are more than 2,300 confirmed cases of measles in the U.S. so far this year. That is slightly more than the total number of cases for all of last year, according to the CDC. Dr. Jennifer Nuzzo has been tracking this year's spike in measles. She's an epidemiologist who heads the Pandemic Center at the Brown University School of Public Health. Doctor, measles was officially eliminated from the U.S. in 2000. How did this resurgence happen?
10: Well, we've been seeing a slow progress towards measles circulating again because people are not vaccinating their kids as much as they used to be. But really, it's taken off quite extraordinarily since the beginning of 2025. And some of that is because of a lot of rhetoric right now that's been happening politically about vaccines and suggesting that they may not be safe, which is not true, suggesting that they may not work, which is definitely not true. And that has led to explosive outbreaks throughout the country, recurring outbreaks, to the point where we are now looking at measles being reestablished as a disease that kids could get if they're not vaccinated.
9: So you expect the U.S. will lose that eliminated status?
10: By all measure, we should lose that status. Measles has continued to be transmitted since the beginning of 2025. It shows no signs of stopping. States that had an outbreak that burnt itself out have seen outbreaks again. It's basically like whack-a-mole at this point.
9: All right. And just to be clear, eliminated means a disease has gone from a region. Eradicated means it's global. It's gone completely, right?
10: Yeah, it basically means you drive your domestic transmission down to zero. We still had measles since we eliminated it in the year 2000, but they were sporadic cases imported when people traveled to other places.
9: Why is this resurgence in measles cases so serious?
10: Well, measles is a really terrible disease. You don't want to get measles. You don't want your children to get measles. First of all, it's a deadly disease. It kills a decent number of people. It puts a lot of people in the hospital, and that's bad for everybody. It's bad for the people who are there with measles. It's also bad for patients who now have a hospital that has to deal with the stress of measles. It's bad for societies because it costs tens of thousands of dollars per measles case. And if your child has measles as a toddler and recovers, you still have to worry about a very rare but fatal complication that can occur as much as a decade later. And that's a really terrible state to be in.
9: If someone is vaccinated from measles or their whole families are vaccinated, are they safe? Are they okay?
10: Yeah, so the great thing about the measles vaccine is it's one of the best vaccines we have. It's one of the safest vaccines we have. It's also one of the most effective, and it really does a great job of keeping people from getting sick with measles, certainly keeping people out of the hospital, keeping them from dying, which is the most important thing. But it does a pretty great job of reducing transmission, and that's how we have been able to eliminate it more than 25 years ago.
9: The Senate is considering the nomination of Dr. Erica Schwartz to lead the CDC. Her boss would be Health Secretary RFK Jr. He's pushed some conspiracy theories about vaccines. Quickly, Doctor, if you can, if she is confirmed, if Dr. Schwartz is confirmed, what does she have to do to reverse the rise of measles?
10: She has to issue an unequivocal statement that supports measles vaccination as the only way to protect people from measles. That is the only proven way to protect yourself from measles. We can't mince words here. We can't suggest that there are, more cons than there are pros. None of that is true. And unfortunately, confusing rhetoric coming out of the Department of Health and Human Services has complicated the issue in the midst of a deadly outbreak.
9: Dr. Jennifer Nuzzo directs the Pandemic Center at the Brown University School of Public Health. Doctor, thanks.
10: Thanks so much.
9: It's Morning Edition from NPR News. I'm E. Martinez.
0: And I'm Leila Faldin.
11: It's been months since the Pentagon held its last media briefing on the Iran war. The Department of Defense has been slow to publicize that Iranian strikes have killed at least 18 U.S. service members and wounded hundreds of others. Secretary Hegseth is asking Congress for more money to fund a war they haven't authorized. Lack of transparency at the Pentagon, next time on 1A.
7: 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Our forecast from FLXweather.com, Drew says rain is returning. Mostly cloudy today with highs in the low to mid 80s. Partly to mostly cloudy tonight, overnight lows in the mid to upper 60s. Mostly cloudy Tuesday with afternoon showers and thunderstorms, some locally heavy rainfall, and highs in the mid 70s. 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Miranda specializes in watercolor and pastel, but explores other media capturing peaceful scenery and serene subject matter. Opening reception with live music is Friday, August 7th from 5 to 7. Details are at thedublockproject.org. The community calendar is a public service of Finger Lakes Public Radio.

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1: Says rain is returning. Mostly cloudy today with highs in the low to mid-80s. Partly to mostly cloudy tonight, overnight lows in the mid to upper 60s. Mostly cloudy Tuesday with afternoon showers and thunderstorms, some locally heavy rainfall, and highs in the mid 70s. 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Finger Lakes Public Radio wants you to know, historic Geneva hosts Walking Liberia Street, a tour of an historically black neighborhood on Wednesday, August 5th at 10. Weston High Streets were home to a large black population in the early to mid-19th century. The tour recounts the stories of the men and women who purchased property and the rise and decline of the neighborhood. Information is at historicgeneva.org. The community calendar is a public service of Finger Lakes Public Radio.
2: 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I'm Leila Fadel in Washington, D.C.
3: And I'm A. Martinez in Los Angeles, California. Three people are dead after a mass shooting at a food festival in Seattle on Sunday.
2: Police there say they have one person in custody and one more person could be involved who has not been arrested.
3: Casey Martin from member station KUOW has been following the story. Casey, what do we know about what happened on Sunday?
4: Well, we don't know much at the moment, but here's what we have. This was at the base of the Space Needle. This is the really tall tourist attraction, probably the landmark that Seattle is most famous for. And surrounding that Space Needle is a big park. This is an open civic park where there's all kinds of festivals, including this very popular food festival. This is an annual event that families go to every year. And on Sunday night around 6 p.m., people heard multiple gunshots and started running away. Seattle police who were at the festival, they found a shooter. That person surrendered and was arrested, they said. Police have only said it was a young person, so we don't know if they were an adult or a juvenile. Two guns were found at the park, and I spoke to Jessica Allison, who was there with her young daughter and her husband.
5: And I was like, should I grab a stroller? And he's like, run! We had to run. We hid. We just didn't know what to do.
4: Thankfully, they did get out safely after hiding under a performance stage, though she said getting out of that park was really chaotic.
3: Okay, so what about the suspects?
4: As of last night, another suspected shooter was still on the loose. Police said they were still figuring out what that person's involvement was. Police said it appeared that two people were shooting at each other, but that's still being investigated.
3: So what do we know about the victims?
4: Yeah, three people were killed. Two died at the park and a third died at the hospital. Four were injured, including a toddler. A hospital spokesperson said these people were shot in their arms, legs, abdomen, and lower back, and they're in satisfactory condition now.
3: What are elected officials saying?
4: Late last night, Washington's governor, a congresswoman, and the mayor of Seattle, they all came to the scene. They shared information and condolences with the victims' families. Here's Seattle Mayor Katie Wilson.
6: What happened here today at the Seattle Center was an unbelievable tragedy and a horrific act of violence.
4: Local police said they're getting help from the State Patrol and also the FBI. The park is closed and will be for a while, they said. And now police need the public's help for video as there were no surveillance cameras right where the shooting happened. So that will be an ongoing conversation about public safety here.
3: That's Casey Martin from member station KUOW. Thank you, Casey.
4: Thank you.
3: There are now fewer than 100 days until Election Day in November.
2: Yeah, and some states still have primaries to set those fall matchups, all leading to the big question, will Democrats win control of at least one chamber of Congress, breaking up full Republican control in D.C.?
3: For insights into that, let's go to senior national political correspondent Mara Liasson. Mara, both Democrats and Republicans are making a case for why they'll win congressional majorities in the midterm. So let's start with Democrats. What are they touting as advantages for them?
7: Well, I see the midterms as a story of two competing forces. Republicans have some structural advantages. Democrats have some organic advantages. Democrats are running against an unpopular incumbent and his party. Even though Donald Trump is not on the ballot, his approval rating is under 40%, and that hurts Republicans. Voters have soured on his agenda. They're unhappy with the economy. They're unhappy about the Iran war and tariffs. They blame both of those things for high prices. Democrats also have an advantage.

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2: I'm Megan Mack. 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She'll be in Rochester on Tuesday for a screening of a documentary called A Letter to David. It's part of the Jewish Film Festival. We preview that event along with the Rochester Teen Film Festival. All things film on Monday. Talk to you then.
1: 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Mostly cloudy today, but highs in the low to mid 80s. Partly to mostly cloudy tonight, overnight lows in the mid to upper 60s. Mostly cloudy Tuesday, with afternoon showers and thunderstorms, some locally heavy rainfall, and highs in the mid 70s. 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
3: I'm Scott Tong. We get a look inside a chapter of the far-right Proud Boys. Researcher Jen Goldbeck spent a weekend with them, and the visit surprised her.
4: I was expecting a group that was embracing a kind of masculinity that is cruel. 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
1: 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Finger Lakes Public Radio wants you to know, Historic Geneva hosts Walking Liberia Street, a tour of an historically black neighborhood on Wednesday, August 5th at 10. West and High Streets were home to a large black population in the early to mid-19th century. The tour recounts the stories of the men and women who purchased property and the rise and decline of the neighborhood. Information is at historicgeneva.org. The community calendar is a public service of Finger Lakes Public Radio.
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0: It's Morning Edition from NPR News. I'm Amy Martinez.
6: And I'm Leila Fadel. The United Nations list of World Heritage Sites is a bit longer this morning because of a newly added swamp. The Okefenokee Swamp straddles part of the border between Georgia and Florida, and it's been recognized for its universal value to humanity. It joins other places on the list, like the Great Barrier Reef in Australia and India's Taj Mahal. Georgia Public Broadcasting's Jillian Mactoto takes us to the swamp.
7: Boating on a water trail into the Okefenokee National Wildlife Refuge is like going back in time.
8: Not going to have cell phone service. You don't even see the glow of the cities.
7: Josh Howard was raised in nearby Charlton County, one of four Georgia and Florida counties where the refuge sits. It's peaceful here, and he likes it that way.
8: It's just a really dark, quiet spot. You're not going to hear trains or cars.
7: Just our boat, which causes alligators to slink away and frightens a green heron.
9: When they get nervous, a green mohawk comes up on the top of their head.
7: Though the swamp never gets completely quiet.
8: The swamp has its own sounds and music that it plays going to bed and when you're waking up. It's just different things, you know. You may hear wild turkeys in the uplands in the mornings, and then at night you've got barred owls and pig frogs and everything else.
7: After we cut the engine about 2 miles in, we're gliding on dark water, reflecting pine trees like black glass.
8: The canal we're on right now is the Suwannee Canal. Yeah, there's a turtle there.
7: Cue the swamp music of crickets and frogs. This is the sound of a swamp so big, it's twice the size of all five boroughs of New York City. It's the largest subtropical freshwater wetland left in the entire northern hemisphere. It was spared from major development because the swamp is elevated and its water doesn't drain easily, creating a unique ecosystem.
10: This is almost exactly how it was hundreds of years ago.
7: Hunter Barber's family has been here for 7 generations. He's also on the boat and works for Okefenokee Swamp Park. He says the number of visitors has slowed in recent years.
10: We've had folks from all different nationalities come out. When COVID hit, that's never really bounced back.
7: But now he's hopeful. On Saturday, the United Nations Committee officially listed the swamp as a UNESCO World Heritage Site, alongside Yosemite, the Everglades, and the ruins at Pompeii.
10: We're able to share it with other folks and get a chance to tell our story about why we think this place is so special.
7: A new Okefenokee partnership formed last year across the 3 towns where you can enter the swamp. One of those towns is Waycross. Its tourism manager, Patrick Simmons, says a few new hotels and a handful of chain restaurants are already popping up.
11: The year before last, we had a Fairfield Inns open, and then we've got 2 new Wawas in town, which is, you know, pretty significant. And I got to feel like some of that is driven by the designation.
7: But UNESCO Vice Chair and Director of Culture Mike Robinson says that the development has to be balanced against the real purpose of the designation.
12: The bottom line of the World Heritage Convention is it's not about attracting tourists, it's about protecting the heritage.
7: Our swamp guide and Okefenokee local, Josh Howard, doesn't think that will be an issue.
8: I don't think we're going to be an Orlando or anything.
7: But he does want to see more visitors. And he says if the UNESCO listing gets more people to see this quiet, dark, last-of-its-kind, watery corner of the world, that's good. For NPR News, I'm Jillian Magtoto in the Okefenokee.
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13: It's been months since the Pentagon held its last media briefing on the Iran war. The Department of Defense has been slow to publicize that Iranian strikes have killed at least 18 U.S. service members and wounded hundreds of others. Secretary Hegseth is asking Congress for more money to fund a war they haven't authorized. Lack of transparency at the Pentagon, next time on 1A.
1: 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Our forecast from FLXweather.com, Drew says rain is returning. Mostly cloudy today with highs in the low to mid 80s. Partly to mostly cloudy tonight, overnight lows in the mid to upper 60s. Mostly cloudy Tuesday with afternoon showers and thunderstorms, some locally heavy rainfall, and highs in the mid 70s. 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Miranda specializes in watercolor and pastel, but explores other media capturing peaceful scenery and serene subject matter. Opening reception with live music is Friday, August 7th from 5 to 7. Details are at theDublockProject.org. 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
2: 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She'll be in Rochester on Tuesday for a screening of a documentary called A Letter to David. It's part of the Jewish Film Festival. We preview that event along with the Rochester Teen Film Festival. 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Talk to you then.
1: 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Our forecast from FLXweather.com, Drew says rain is returning. Mostly cloudy today, with highs in the low to mid-80s. Partly to mostly cloudy tonight, overnight lows in the mid to upper 60s. Mostly cloudy Tuesday, with afternoon showers and thunderstorms, some locally heavy rainfall, and highs in the mid-70s. 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
3: I'm Scott Tong. We get a look inside a chapter of the far-right Proud Boys. Researcher Jen Golbeck spent a weekend with him, and the visit surprised her.
4: I was expecting a group that was embracing a kind of masculinity that is cruel. 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
1: 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Finger Lakes Public Radio wants you to know, Historic Geneva hosts Walking Liberia Street, a tour of an historically black neighborhood on Wednesday, August 5th at 10. Weston High Streets were home to a large black population in the early to mid-19th century. The tour recounts the stories of the men and women who purchased property and the rise and decline of the neighborhood. Information is at historicgeneva.org. The community calendar is a public service of Finger Lakes Public Radio.
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0: It's Morning Edition from NPR News. I'm Leila Fadel.
6: And I'm A. Martinez. There are more than 2,300 confirmed cases of measles in the U.S. so far this year. That is slightly more than the total number of cases for all of last year, according to the CDC. Dr. Jennifer Nuzzo has been tracking this year's spike in measles. She's an epidemiologist who heads the Pandemic Center at the Brown University School of Public Health. Dr., measles was officially eliminated from the U.S. in 2000. How did this resurgence happen?
7: Well, we've been seeing a slow progress towards measles circulating again because people are not vaccinating their kids as much as they used to be. But really, it's taken off quite extraordinarily since the beginning of 2025. And some of that is because of a lot of rhetoric right now that's been happening politically about vaccines and suggesting that they may not be safe, which is not true, suggesting that they may not work, which is definitely not true. And that has led to explosive outbreaks throughout the country, recurring outbreaks, to the point where we are now looking at measles being reestablished as a disease that kids could get if they're not vaccinated.
6: So you expect the U.S. will lose that eliminated status?
7: By all measure, we should lose that status. Measles has continued to be transmitted since the beginning of 2025. It shows no signs of stopping. States that had an outbreak that burnt itself out have seen outbreaks again. It's basically like whack-a-mole at this point.
6: All right. And just to be clear, eliminated means a disease has gone from a region. Eradicated means it's a global. It's gone completely, right?
7: Yeah, it basically means you drive your domestic transmission down to zero. We still had measles since we eliminated it in the year 2000, but they were sporadic cases imported when people traveled to other places.
6: Why is this resurgence in measles cases so serious?
7: Well, measles is a really terrible disease. You don't want to get measles. You don't want your children to get measles. First of all, it's a deadly disease. It kills a decent number of people. It puts a lot of people in the hospital, and that's bad for everybody. It's bad for the people who are there with measles. It's also bad for patients who now have a hospital that has to deal with the stress of measles. It's bad for societies because it costs tens of thousands of dollars per measles case. And if your child has measles as a toddler and recovers, you still have to worry about a very rare but fatal complication that can occur as much as a decade later. And that's a really terrible state to be in.
6: If someone is vaccinated from measles or their whole families are vaccinated, are they safe? Are they okay?
7: Yeah, so the great thing about the measles vaccine is it's one of the best vaccines we have. It's one of the safest vaccines we have. It's also one of the most effective, and it really does a great job of keeping people from getting sick with measles, certainly keeping people out of the hospital, keeping them from dying, which is the most important thing. But it does a pretty great job of reducing transmission, and that's how we have been able to eliminate it more than 25 years ago.
6: The Senate is considering the nomination of Dr. Erica Schwartz to lead the CDC. Her boss would be Health Secretary RFK Jr. He's pushed some conspiracy theories about vaccines. Quickly, Doctor, if you can, if she is confirmed, if Dr. Schwartz is confirmed, what does she have to do to reverse the rise of measles?
7: She has to issue an unequivocal statement that supports measles vaccination as the only way to protect people from measles. That is the only proven way to protect yourself from measles. We can't mince words here. We can't suggest that there are, you know, more cons than there are pros. None of that is true. And unfortunately, you know, confusing rhetoric coming out of the Department of Health and Human Services has complicated the issue in the midst of a deadly outbreak.
6: Dr. Jennifer Nuzzo directs the Pandemic Center at the Brown University School of Public Health. Doctor, thanks.
7: Thanks so much.
6: 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I'm E. Martinez.
0: And I'm Leila Faldin.
8: It's been months since the Pentagon held its last media briefing on the Iran war. The Department of Defense has been slow to publicize that Iranian strikes have killed at least 18 U.S. service members and wounded hundreds of others. Secretary Hegseth is asking Congress for more money to fund a war they haven't authorized. Lack of transparency at the Pentagon, next time on 1A.
1: 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Our forecast from FLXweather.com, Drew says rain is returning. Mostly cloudy today with highs in the low to mid 80s. Partly to mostly cloudy tonight, overnight lows in the mid to upper 60s. Mostly cloudy Tuesday with afternoon showers and thunderstorms, some locally heavy rainfall, and highs in the mid 70s. 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Finger Lakes Public Radio wants you to know. The Dove Block Project in downtown Geneva hosts an exhibit by Dawn Miranda in the month of August. Miranda specializes in watercolor and pastel, but explores other media capturing peaceful scenery and serene subject matter. Opening reception with live music is Friday, August 7th from 5 to 7. Details are at thedoveblockproject.org. 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

0: When President Trump announced an anti-crime task force in Memphis last fall, federal and local officials never mentioned immigration enforcement as a goal. But the first few months shocked the community.
1: It was very evident that this was an immigration operation at its core.
0: Trump says he wants to replicate the Memphis task force elsewhere. I'm Elsa Chang. That's on All Things Considered from NPR News.
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4: Welcome back. I'm Todd Zwillick. Let's get back to our 1A Movie Club discussion about The Odyssey. John Horn, 1A Entertainment correspondent, is with us. Jacqueline Coley of Rotten Tomatoes is having a very busy day, especially with the Certified Fresh coverage of The Odyssey, so she had to jump. But let's add one more voice to this conversation now. Phil Cousineau is the author of more than 40 books. He's also a travel writer and a guide. He's led tours through Greece based on Homer's Odyssey, the OG Odyssey, not the film. His latest book is called The Wisdom of the Odyssey, 24 Life Lessons from Homer's Epic, and he joins us now. Phil, welcome to the show.
5: Very glad to be on. Thrilled to be on.
4: Great to have you. And we're looking forward to your expertise here. We're getting a lot of questions about the original versus the movie. So I'm glad you're here. But first, let's talk about one particular performance and bit of framing here. The first voice that audiences hear in Christopher Nolan's film is of the bard telling the story of the Battle of Troy. The poem is recited by Houston rapper Travis Scott, who's also recorded a song for the film's soundtrack, along with the film's composer Ludwig Göransson and singer-songwriter James Blake.

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2: 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In Morocco, it's illegal to have sex outside of marriage. She grew up associating sex with danger. 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
3: 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Our forecast from FLXweather.com, Drew says rain is returning. Mostly cloudy today with highs in the low to mid 80s. Partly to mostly cloudy tonight, overnight lows in the mid to upper 60s. Mostly cloudy Tuesday with afternoon showers and thunderstorms, some locally heavy rainfall, and highs in the mid 70s. 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
4: I'm Evan Dawson, and this is Connections. My first guest this hour is Nancy Spielberg. And yes, she is from that Spielberg family. She is a filmmaker in her own right. She's president of Playmount Productions. And Nancy Spielberg was part of the team that brought David Cuneo's story to the world. David was one of the hostages taken by Hamas during the October 7th attacks. And now his story is coming to Rochester as part of the upcoming Jewish Film Festival. The film is called A Letter to David, and we'll talk to Nancy Spielberg about that film. We'll also talk to a group of aspiring filmmakers in the second part of our hour with the Rochester Teen Film Festival, also on the way. Talking films and their themes coming up on Connections.
5: Live from NPR News, I'm Lakshmi Singh. There was a pause in attacks between the United States and Iran over the weekend. The U.S. says the halt is giving space for potential negotiations. Here's NPR's Jane Arraf.
6: The U.S. ambassador to the U.N., Mike Waltz, told NBC the pause is meant to give, quote, talks some space. Iran was a bit more reticent. Foreign Ministry spokesman Ismail Baghaei said mediators were exchanging messages, but there were no negotiations with the U.S. going on, and Iran had not requested a return to talks. And while Iran has paused attacks in Jordan and the Gulf, most of them aimed at U.S. bases, its Yemeni allies have not. Yemen's Houthi rebels said they struck Saudi oil assets over the weekend to reinforce their control over a second shipping lane, Bab al-Mandeb. Jane Arraf, NPR News, Amman.
5: Israeli Prime Minister Benjamin Netanyahu plans to visit with President Trump tomorrow in Washington. He's expected to urge the U.S. to continue its military campaign against Iran. But President Trump's attempting to bring U.S. hostilities with Iran to an end at a time when he's facing low public approval ratings over the war, gas prices, and his overall handling of the U.S. economy, according to polls. Several shooting victims have been or are being released from the hospital today following a mass shooting at a food festival in Seattle, Washington. Yesterday, three people were killed. Police say one person was arrested, but a second person may also be involved. Casey Martin with member station KUOW is following the investigation into the shooting near the Space Needle.
7: Local police said they're getting help from the State Patrol and also the FBI. The park is closed and will be for a while, they said. And now police need the public's help for video, as there were no surveillance cameras right where the shooting happened. So that will be an ongoing conversation about public safety here.
5: That's Casey Martin reporting. The Gordie Howe International Bridge between Detroit and Windsor in Ontario, Canada, is reopening today. As Alex McLennan of member station WDET tells us, it comes amid political tension between Canada and the U.S.
8: U.S. officials were not invited to a ribbon-cutting ceremony for the span held in Ontario after Donald Trump placed 50% tariffs on Canada. Still, Canadian officials are highlighting the Gordie Howe Bridge as a testament to the relationship between the two countries. Mark Wiseman is Canada's ambassador to the U.S.
9: Where we stand today is truly one region. It is a place of two nations with a shared community.
8: The new span will give drivers crossing the Detroit River an alternative to the existing Ambassador Bridge, which has been the corridor's only option for commercial truck drivers for nearly a century. For NPR News, I'm Alex McLennan in Detroit.
5: U.S. stocks mixed with the Dow up 123 now, and the NASDAQ is down more than 100 points. 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
11: You're listening to WXXI News. I'm Michaela Singleton. A bill that would allow people to sign up on their tax returns to be organ or tissue donors, that law's waiting for consideration by the governor. The Doorways to Donation Act cleared both houses of the New York legislature, but a similar bill did pass last year, and Governor Kathy Hochul gave it the veto. Asia Tater is executive director of Donate Life New York. She says advocates and lawmakers have tried addressing concerns from state agencies that led to the veto.
12: We all rolled up our sleeves. We looked at what was, you know, governing, what rules they needed to follow, what they could and could not do, and what they could and could not share, and where we needed to do that.
11: Governor Hochul's office says she will review the legislation. She has until the end of the year to sign, veto, or request amendments to the bill. A Chicago-based startup called Town Square Health has chosen Rochester for its first medical office. Dr. Michael Mendoza, Monroe County's former public health commissioner, has been hired as the senior medical director and chief primary care physician. Mendoza says Town Square Health will introduce new healthcare models centered on value. The practice will work with Medicare patients and, once established, negotiate a global fee to cover all of the patient's healthcare needs. The goal then is to do so at less cost by providing coordinated preventative care to keep patients healthy and avoid costly hospitalizations. Any cost savings would go back to the practice to hire more staff and eventually open more clinics.
13: We want to provide a different model, a different way of thinking about things. But, you know, in the grand scheme of things, we're going to be a small player in our community. And if we can demonstrate that things can be done differently, maybe we can, you know, lift all boats, as it were.
11: Officials at Town Square say they were drawn to Rochester because of the older population and limited number of health insurance providers with which to negotiate. That practice opening in September.
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4: From WXXI News, this is Connections. I'm Evan Dawson. Our connection this hour was made for more than 700 days, when a man named David Cuneo wondered if he would ever see his family again. David was one of the hostages taken by Hamas on October 7th during the attacks. And now his story is coming to Rochester as part of the upcoming and ongoing now Jewish Film Festival. Filmmaker Nancy Spielberg is part of the team that brought David's story to the world with a documentary called A Letter to David. This hour, we'll discuss the film and its themes. We're going to talk about two upcoming film festivals this hour. First, the Jewish Film Festival, as mentioned. Later this hour, the Rochester Teen Film Festival. We'll tell you about that. Let me welcome our guests in studio. Marcy Wiseman is the director of the Jewish Film Festival. Welcome to the program. Nice to have you.
15: Thank you very much.
4: And Nancy Spielberg, president of Playmount Productions, is with us remotely. Nancy, it's great to have you. Thank you for making time for us.
16: Oh, I'm thrilled to be here. Thank you, Evan.
4: And Marcy Wiseman, let me just start with you. The festival is now launched and ongoing, running July 26th through August the 2nd. How many films this year?
15: We have 26 films.
4: And where can people find them?
15: They can find them at both the Dryden Theater at the George Eastman Museum and also the JCC Hart Theater at the Jewish Community Center in Rochester on Edgewood Avenue.
4: Got a website you want to direct people to so they can see the schedule?
15: Yes, www.rjff.org.
4: So we're going to talk with Nancy in a moment about this film and who David was and is and why this film was made the way it was. Before the program started, Marcy and I were talking briefly about the fact that there are a number of films either about October 7th or about some of the aftermath, and there are choices that filmmakers have to make. Are you going to show the footage of October 7th attacks? Are you going to show the aftermath? And in a moment, we'll talk about why a letter to David, why the filmmakers chose not to. But this is not the only film in your festival this year with some of these themes, right? There's a little bit of a contrast you were telling me about.
15: Yes. We are showing two films that deal with the events of October 7th.

0: 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Thank you. 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
1: Not just his son and his grandchildren and their family, but also the people that are under attack at that moment. And that does show a little bit more. It's a very intense film. It does show a little bit more of the kind of aftermath footage that was on the news at the time.
2: Yeah. So, Nancy Spielberg, take us through a little bit of how you were first introduced to the story of David and why you wanted to tell the story in film.
3: Right. So first of all, on October 7th, I was in Israel. My daughter had a baby. She lives in Tel Aviv. The baby was 3 months old. We have a home in Jerusalem. That Saturday morning, my daughter called me and she just basically said, "Do you understand what's happening?" And which we didn't. And she said, "Get a weapon and lock yourself in the safe room. Terrorists have infiltrated the country. They are breaking into homes and slaughtering people." So it was a very, you know, the wake-up call that none of us really know how to grasp. We didn't know the expansive. We didn't know exactly where. Everything was just unfolding. This was 7 a.m. And so that was really quite a jarring experience. After several days, we moved from Jerusalem to be with my daughter because she had the baby and a dog and needed help. And after that, we were trying to come back to the United States, and there were no flights. So we were in this program to be evacuated. It was all incredibly traumatizing. And immediately the footage, the body cam footage that Hamas graciously provided us with was all over the news without any kind of censorship. So you saw it before you realized what you were seeing, and yeah, then yeah, it stays, and it just changes your life, you know, because you can't imagine a person able to do this to another person. So soon after, maybe 9-10 days after October 7th, the news and the atmosphere started to change. What was being broadcast was not really so much what the horrific things done to these Israelis, but the damage, the people dying in Gaza. So I, like many filmmakers, felt we need to document what's happening. This is, it's the worst thing since the Holocaust to happen to Jews. And we need these things documented. So I was helping lots of filmmakers. I'm telling a long story here. But when we finally were evacuated back to the U.S., Jake Paltrow contacted me and he said, "I have a story for you." And I knew that I could not sit in an editing room with that horrific footage for 2 years. It's just, you watch something over and over again in an editing room in the process. But this was a story told so much from a humanistic angle with none of that footage. It was this about this family, about these two brothers being, you know, ripped apart, about them being wonderful, nice, sweet guys. They were actors. They were actors who actually played in a movie where they played kidnappers. These are 12 years before this event, or 11 years before. So I said, "This is my film. This is definitely my film."
2: You know, and Nancy, you and your team could have made the choice to show some of, as you say, the body cam footage, the aftermath. Tell me about the choice of why you did not.
3: What was really interesting about the angle of this film is, first of all, you have the scripted film that the boys acted in called Youth, which premiered in the Berlinale Film Festival, a huge festival. So these two kibbutz boys, very simple, fun-loving, 20-something-year-olds, whose wonderful life included picking an orange right off a tree and eating it, and that was a pleasure. They lived on kibbutz near Oz, which is basically, you know, the land of Oz, where everything is wonderful, utopic life. And in the making of that film, Youth, these boys didn't know how to act. They were cast on a whim because they needed to play two brothers that were very connected, you know, like twins are.

0: And so there was an acting coach, and they taught them how to act. And they filmed that. In fact, Tom Cheval, the director, thought, maybe I'll make a documentary about these two boys that took off the kibbutz and taught them how to act. And it was Tom's first film as well. And he also gave David a camera and said, show me what your life is like on kibbutz. So all that footage was thrown in a drawer in Tom Cheval's production office. And after October 7th, Tom had this tremendous amount of guilt. He was very close to the Cuneos. And he said, I know what David's thinking. He's in a tunnel in Gaza, and he must be rethinking when we taught him how to act like a terrorist, how to act like a kidnapper. And then Tom remembered this footage. So you see these 22-year-olds in their wonderful life with all of their friends on kibbutz. So many of them have been slaughtered. You see them in the prime of their life, hopeful, not married, all hanging out together. Then you see them also the behind the scenes learning how to act. So these three, this is like a film within a film. There's all these elements. So you really get to know who David is, what his relationship was with and is with his twin brother, Eitan, who was not kidnapped. David, his wife, his three-year-old twins, and his younger brother and other family members were all kidnapped. Eight people from one family. And that was what we wanted to show. We wanted to show the whole person. You know, that's the poster of David behind me. That's how people knew the hostages, from a poster of the kidnapped. But he's so much more than that. And that's what we wanted to show.
1: I appreciate you correcting my Americanizing his name. A letter to David, a letter to David. And in the film, to your point about having a twin brother, the humanization of this hostage story includes a family member, his brother, saying that, you know, first of all, he looks in the mirror, he sees David, he understands that David's family might look at him and see David and feel almost, I mean, the kids might be confused at times. And some of that anguish over more than 700 days is really, really captured and I would just put kind of harrowing and difficult ways. Right. And so, Nancy, what you and the filmmakers have done is given a very human portrait, a real story of the hostages. My perspective watching the hostage situation play out over a couple of years was there was a lot of absolutely and understandably sincere efforts and movements to get the hostages freed. They were also politicized in certain ways and became sort of pawns, as sort of inevitably happens in politics. Do you think that there was more humanization needed to help the world see that whatever you're thinking about this story, these are still individual human beings with real families?
0: 100%. And that was lost so early on, because when the energy and the, it's not just the pro-Palestinian movements, because that, you know, it's people need to fight for rights for everybody. But it was weaponizing every Israeli as if they were Ben Gvir or Bibi Netanyahu. They were the government, in the same way that everyone who's an American would be seen as a Trump. So people lost the ability to empathize. And of all things, more important is film is the empathy machine. If you can step out of all of that, that crap that's floating in Instagram and all of the lies and the non-truths or the twisting of reality, and connect to a person who you could imagine being friends with. You know, like I went and lived on a kibbutz when I was 21 years old. I hung out with people like David, that, you know, that was the fun. There was this energy. There's this innocence. I mean, David, when he was acting, they taught him how to act to tie up a girl in the film Youth. They were yelling, the director's yelling at him, saying, you're not violent enough. Mm-hmm. And there was one line that I think was cut out of the film where David says, Lo Bali, it's not coming to me. Like, he couldn't act violent. He couldn't even play act it. And then this most violent thing happened to him and seven other members of his family and many, many other people. At least 25% of the people on his kibbutz alone were either slaughtered or kidnapped.
1: And
0: we needed human touch.
1: Well, and I think you're making such an important point that the way you framed it, I think, is really important. When you say, when you ask Americans, whatever you think about this president, do you want the world to think that the president represents you, the president is you, that is your views? In the same way that people may be disgusted by Smotrich, Ben-Gavir, others, and they may not, but they may. And if they are, the question is, do you ascribe those ideas to all Israelis, frankly, to all Jews? And I understand the emotion that comes with it. And I also have to imagine, Nancy, that making a film like this probably makes you the target of some folks who would say, well, this is just propaganda. This is another hostage film. I mean, have you had that criticism? And what would you say to people who are or would make those claims?
0: You know, it's interesting because this film also premiered in Berlinale. And the head of the festival set the right tone because we were warned, you are going to be attacked. And you need, like, crisis management. And you need security and brace yourself for this in Berlin. But Trisha set, the head of the festival, set the tone because opening night on the red carpet, she literally held up the poster of David and other hostages. And so every screening we had at the festival was actually trouble-free, packed, and kind, which was amazing. There were other situations. Our film was accepted by, you know, into another festival in Europe. And then shortly after, we received a letter that we were uninvited because they were afraid that they would be blacklisted by other festivals, that their people wouldn't be safe. And so, you know, there was that canceling. There was and still is every Israeli filmmakers and creatives, not just filmmakers, being boycotted. So here you are in what is supposed to be a safe space of documentary filmmaking, sharing ideas, when the door was slammed on anybody Israeli. And the film festival that canceled us said one of the other reasons was that we were an Israeli production. I said, I'm an American. I have an American production company. This isn't an Israeli production. They said, even so. And they canceled us. So, yes, that happens. There's others that just wouldn't touch it. They wouldn't touch a lot of films. Even if it's not about this, October 7th, if it was an Israeli artist, it found a door slammed in its face. I think that just we're starting to come out where some films and filmmakers are eking in. Tribeca had some films. I think Sundance had a couple films. So are things changing? I'm not sure. Because the rise in anti-Israel, you know, the hate and anti-Semitism is peaking. I don't even know if it's peaking. It's still going up. So I'm not sure when things will calm down. I just have to pray they will.
1: Do you think the world needs films about the suffering of people in Gaza?
0: Yes, and there are films, and those films were the first ones to be accepted. So we need to understand suffering on all sides. People just don't care. Look at the Ukraine war. We were all there, and now nobody is blinking. What is happening in Darfur? What's happening in Africa and all these countries? Nobody's talking about it. What happened in Iran with thousands of people being murdered? That seems to pass quickly. So there's this uber, you know, focus on Israel and anything Israel does as being horrific. So I do think that the films have to be seen on all sides of suffering, human suffering, not just Israel, not just Gaza, but everywhere in the world.
1: We're talking to Nancy Spielberg, president of Playmount Productions, and Nancy, part of the team that created a film called A Letter to David. David, one of the hostages taken by Hamas during the October 7th attacks and was held for more than 700 days before his release. And with me in studio as well is Marcy Wiseman, director of the Jewish Film Festival, which is ongoing now. And this film is part of it. So give people a little schedule if they want to see it.
2: This film will be screened, A Letter to David, on Tuesday at 6 p.m. at the Dryden Theater at the historic George Eastman Museum. Tickets can be purchased by going to our website, which is www.rjff.org. There are still tickets available. There will be security on site, just in case. But we don't anticipate any trouble. It's a beautiful film about two brothers and their experience. And thank God it has a happy ending.
1: Yeah, I think journalistically, I have to say, I mean, I think there's plenty in the film that we're not going to be able to talk about that wouldn't give parts of it away. But I do think people should know that David was released, that Ariel was released, that that they were reunited with their families. And Nancy, that's another interesting sort of filmmaking choice. So just could you describe a little bit of what you and the team that you're part of was thinking when it came to, you know, how you wrap up a story like this that mm-hmm. has all of this tension, and not all of the stories end like this. Not all the hostages, of course, not all the hostage stories ended like that. How much you wanted to show, how much the family was comfortable allowing you to be there for. Can you just describe some of that?
0: So it's my first experience making a film where I didn't know what the ending was. I think Tom Chaval kept us all afloat because he never said if David comes home. He always said when David comes home. The one dream he as a filmmaker, which filmmakers don't have about their films, is he said, I really hope this film becomes irrelevant, that he comes home. You know, happy ending if it can be after 738 days in a tunnel the entire time, and Ariel in a warehouse alone for 738 days. You know, so it was really tough. Plus, because Tom was close to the family, he was so respectful. And when he wanted to film David's wife, but one day she was a wreck. She couldn't sit for a camera, so we would change it. If he wanted to film the parent, Sylvia, the mother, who was a lioness, screaming her children's names on the border of Gaza. So we tiptoed. We tiptoed. And when David was finally released and he and Ariel were coming home, I'm screaming to Tom, the director, you've got to be there. You have to film it. And Tom said, no, there's so many cameras in their face. I need them to be ready. When they are ready, if they are ready, we will talk about adding a new ending. But David came out and he had no clue there was a film about him. Mm-hmm. So his wife told him when he was in the hospital, they brought them to a hospital. He was there for, I think, a couple of weeks. She said, you know, I want you to know there's a film about you that's been shown everywhere. And he said, you know, constantly the Hamas terrorists said to them, no one's trying to save you and your wife has moved on.
1: Yep.
0: So to actually hear that, no, there was this incredible global effort to tell his story. He when he was ready, he saw the film and then he agreed to film a new ending. But the film, as you see, it does, you know, it was going to end very abruptly, hanging out there, just, you know, praying that that we would have the right ending.
1: You know, you talk about captivity in a tunnel, and his story has been not only documented in your film, but reported in places where you find out not only was it food deprivation, I mean, dangerous conditions just to try to survive in. But some of that psychological, I would call it abuse or torture that you talked about, where, you know, either your family's dead or your wife has moved on. No one is looking for you. No one cares. And I don't know. I mean, when you're making a film like this, Nancy, do you feel restored in a sense about humanity because of the ending that you can bring? Or do you feel sort of crushed a bit that human beings can do such things to each other?
0: Well, when the film came out, David was still captive. And I have to say that I don't think I have yet recovered from even being in Israel October 7th. And subsequently being there every 3 months, because I brought my daughter and her baby home, but she had to go back at some point. And, you know, I actually found some comfort in being there, which is really crazy, because my family always goes, why? You're going back to Israel. It's a war zone. I was like, well, interestingly, I sort of feel a little more comfortable in Israel than the streets of Manhattan right now, because I don't know if I'm an obvious Jew, but I am Jewish, and I do feel unsafe in this country. And I do think, even though I'm not a fan of the government in Israel, but I think that a country that has been under attack since its formation has security measures. You know, the first time I went to Israel, I went to a movie theater and they looked at my purse and I was like, how dare you? And then I went, oh, it's for our own good. So, you know, that becomes your norm. So I was actually, I've been tormented in a minor way, not comparing myself to what people that really live through this, all of this horrific, the last couple of years. And I could leave. I could leave. Other ones couldn't. So I really was in many ways demoralized, and seeing that people were still saying, and this seething hatred that's coming out of people's pores in this world, and watching people repeat things that, you know, shouldn't, are not even true. And then even going and throwing the Holocaust in there, like the Holocaust never happened. Like, let's just change all of history. Let's just rewrite it. So I don't know that it was satisfying until we finished the film. And even the most satisfying moment, which really sends me to tears, is in May. I was there and I sat at a restaurant with David and his family, and we lifted a glass or two or three and ate a steak. And there was this celebration of life and this full circle that was, to me, what I was hoping for, because I couldn't imagine what I didn't want to imagine what it could have been. So it's really a mixed bag. You can't quite call anything a happy ending when you've gone through an experience like that and your entire life has changed.
1: Yeah.
0: And the 3-year-old twins, who are now 5, cannot be left alone in the house and look at their father a little funny because he hasn't been around for the last 2 years. And the trauma, you know, one of the twins was taken separately by the terrorist and put in a home with some cousins who kept her. Were holding her until she ran a fever and they were afraid she was going to die and gave her back to Hamas, who then brought her to the hospital where they had gathered all of, that was their center, where they had gathered a lot of the hostages. So I'm glad that we have a semi-happy ending.
1: Well, so before I let you go then, I just want to ask you one other question, that when you talk about not feeling safe in the United States, or maybe not feeling as safe in the United States as you would in Israel, all while juxtaposing that with some of your maybe mixed feelings, or, you know, maybe you're not a fan of some of the leaders of Israel. This is the debate right now, or this is, I don't even know if this is a debate. This is where I think lines get blurred. I mean, I don't think there is any question that people should be able to, and really should, criticize governments, whether it's the United States, whether it's Israel, whether it's any government in the world, if they think their government is behaving poorly. I think Jewish people do this. I think Israelis do this, of course. The question is when it becomes an act of anti-Semitism. And I think there's sometimes good faith and bad faith debates about that. How do you see those lines right now? And it seems like you think we're not in a healthy place with that.
0: Not in a healthy place. And I 100% believe that we should always criticize our government and make it better. When we are calling for the dissolution of the state of Israel, that Israel has no right to exist, I have a big problem. There's no other country in the world that anybody is saying should not exist. So there, you know, that's one thing. The lines, I used to say that the lines were blurred between anti-Zionism and anti-Semitism. But those lines have been erased. It is open season on Jews. And I can't believe I'm even saying this. You know, I've been involved in making films about the Holocaust, and we always say it never happened again. But what is coming from the far left and the far right is so, it to me, it's bone chilling that I'm living like that, that I'm wearing a Magen David. I'm wearing my Jewish star. I put it on after October 7th. Because I felt like the need to stand as a proud Jew one way or another, whatever I feel about the politics in Israel. You know, if you talk to half the people in Israel and the filmmakers, they're all having a lot of issues. The same way this country is having problems with the government is happening there. That's a democracy and it needs to be fixed. But I feel, and I've seen people's faces, reactions, silence, cold shoulder when someone sees my mug in David. So that's sad. I've had anti-Semitism before when I was a young kid in Arizona where they didn't know what Jews look like. You know, we must have horns, things like that. And I actually also was pulled aside by an American Airlines flight attendant who was, we were on a plane with a lot of obviously Jewish people. I wasn't wearing my Magen David pre-October 7th when she looked at me and rolled her eyes. And because there were a lot of people going to a Passover program, so the airplane was lively. And she said, as if I was a, a comrade, it's going to be one of those flights. And I wish I hadn't. I wish I'd stood up and said, well, I'm one of those. So I see it. I feel it. I feel like, this is very political. I'm not comfortable with Mamdani because I think there's creating when I am not protected going to a synagogue has nothing to do with Israel. If I am not protected going to a synagogue, then I'm not protected in the city and I need my city to protect me. That's how I feel. I feel that's Americans. We're supposed to protect all minorities. And we're a really teeny group. And the biggest Jewish population outside of Israel is New York. So that we should have somebody stabbed last week coming out of a synagogue. Or that we should have demonstrations at our doorsteps or blocking us from going into a synagogue. I have a problem. I have a big problem. There's no line. The line's gone.
1: Marcy Weiss, before we let you go, the director of the Jewish Film Festival, Nancy's coming for the festival, is that right?
2: Yes, she is. We are delighted to welcome her to Rochester. She will be doing an after screening talk back with Oren Spitzer. And we're really excited to host her and have her and welcome her to this beautiful city and show her some love.
1: Nancy, you are generous with your time. And we're going to let you go now, but I know we'll see you in Rochester. Thank you for making time for the program today.
0: I'm excited. Thank you for having me on. Marcy, thank you. I'll see you tomorrow.
1: Nancy Spielberg, president of Playmount Productions. Before we let Marcy Wiseman go, we've been talking primarily about A Letter to David. What do you want people to know about the rest of the festival? There's a lot going on.
2: We have a lot of really great films on a multitude of topics. We're screening today at 6 p.m. at the Dryden, a film called Tatami, which is about the world championships of judo, and the Iranian contender is in a position where she might be faced with the Israeli contender, and the supreme leader of Iran forces her to throw the game so that that doesn't happen. We have a great film Wednesday evening at 8:15 called The Stamp Thief, which is a production by Dan Sturman, who I believe is one of the writers of Seinfeld. And it's kind of an Argo-esque documentary about a rumored valuable stamp collection in an apartment building in Poland. And they create this whole ruse of making a film so that they can get in there and jackhammer the basement floor to look for this stamp collection. We have documentaries, we have narratives, we have love stories, we have music. Our films just are on a wide range of topics, and we are really, really excited to just host the community and welcome everybody in to learn a little bit about what Jewish life looks like in all different parts of the world in all different times of history.
1: Marcy is the director of the Jewish Film Festival. It's happening now through August 2nd this weekend. Good luck with that. Thank you for making time for the program.
2: Thank you so much for having me.
1: When we come back, we're going to talk about the Rochester Teen Film Festival next. Coming up in our second hour, Connection Summer Sessions looks at the state of the American economy this week. What are the lessons we can learn from the last several years from things like tariffs and the effect of rate cuts, and why grocery prices have been so sticky? What makes inflation stick, and when might it come back down? Economist Eric Morris bringing those lessons in a recent conversation. We'll bring it back next hour.
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1: Well, we know there's a lot of talented in the filmmaking community locally. And there is another festival to tell you about, the Rochester Teen Film Festival. And Linda Maroney is the co-founder, is with us back here. Of course you are. It's nice to see you again. How are you?
5: Good. It's great to be back. Thanks.
1: And welcome as well to Kyla Batiste, who's director and star of Issue Number 1 in the Rochester Teen Film Festival. Hello.
6: Hello.
1: Welcome. How are you?
6: I'm great. How are you?
1: Very good. It's nice to have both of you here. Linda, what's the broad outlines of what you're trying to do with the Rochester Teen Film Festival?
5: Sure. We started in 2010, and it originally started for urban, suburban, and rural youth in Greater Rochester. And then we started getting more and more films from around the world. They would trickle in. But it was a way to really support the creativity of youth filmmakers and give them an experience of having a professional film festival. This year we opened up on Film Freeway and we got over 400 submissions.
1: So how does that happen? How do you go from 30 submissions to 300 or 400? How does that happen?
5: Yeah, I mean, we have film. I actually wrote down where we receive films from: Argentina, Portugal, Indonesia, Australia, Kenya, China, and on and on and on. But Film Freeway is a professional platform that filmmakers are uploading their materials to, so they're aware of it, and now we are in that space as well.
1: Wow. Okay. So it's kind of broadened the horizons a bit here. Did it make your job harder?
5: It did. It really did. But because there were so many films, we brought in some alumni from the Rochester Teen Film Festival from previous years that act as previewers. So they watched about 50 films each and sort of gave it a thumbs up or a thumbs down, and to, you know, move it ahead for other people to watch.
1: So, okay. So where and when?
5: The 6th of August at the Little Theater. Doors open at 5 and the festival will start at 5:30.
1: Next Thursday. 10 days.
5: And it's free. Absolutely free to attend.
1: It's a free festival.
5: Yeah. And this year we have, we're trying to be more accessible. So we actually will be open captioned and we'll have ASL interpreters there provided by our sponsors.
1: Shortest film is how short?
5: It's about 2 minutes.
1: 2 minutes. Longest film
5: is just over 10.
1: So I've seen two of the films. One was 3 minutes. I saw Pandora's Present, and I saw Issue Number 1, which was 9, 10 minutes, something like that, right in there. So before we talk about some of those here, give me a sense for what you are seeing in terms of talent. Like, I mean, what kind of quality are you typically seeing with these films?
5: Yeah, I mean, it runs all over the place, as you might imagine. Our age range is 13 to pretty much 18 till they go off to college. So that's a wide gap. You know, 13-year-old films are very different than 18-year-old films. This year, there was a lot of drama. There was 3 films about young male friendship, which is really interesting. One comedy, one drama, and one dramedy, which was really interesting. Lots of animation this year. No music videos for some reason. They didn't arrive. That's usually a big aspect of teen films as well.
1: And you had all these submissions and no music. Interesting.
5: Yeah.
1: I wonder what's driving that here. Okay. So Kyla's film, Issue Number 1. Now I've seen it. I want to talk to you about what you want the audience to take from it. What is Issue Number 1 about?
6: Well, it's about two friends, Adonis and Berlin, who kind of get into school, and Adonis is kind of have these new flashy clothes, and it catches the attention of mean girl, top of the school, head of the food chain, Jada, played by me.
1: Played by you.
6: Yeah. And we kind of see how she creates this rift in their friendship, and kind of like how Adonis kind of changes based off his popularity status. And it's kind of a test of where their friendship will go, how it will end, what is the resolution to it. And as you may have saw in the movie, that it's not like a perfect ending. People,
1: no.
6: Hearts break relationships are broken, and it takes a while to fix that back up again.
1: So the mean girl at the top of the food chain, again, played by you.
6: Yes.
1: Is forcing friends to make a choice or trying to kind of create these divisions. How true to life in your world is that?
6: Well, for me, I was on the opposing side. I'm actually not mean in real life, I swear.
1: Was this hard to play a mean girl?
6: It's actually a lot easier than you. It's really easy, kind of, because I just get to be the opposite of myself. But I have seen, I've had relationships of where I've kind of been, pushed away because of something that someone had been interested in or someone kind of got, attracted to, I guess, to where I kind of felt like second fiddle, I guess. Mm-hmm. And so, kind of embodying that character in the way kind of, expresses kind of what I feel in that type of situation.
1: The name is issue number one, which winks at the comic book world. But what is issue number one really?
6: Just like status.
1: Status.
6: The losing yourself based off status in the world we are now, kind of just losing your identity for personal gain and kind of losing the humility that people have and kind of wondering where that relationship can go on from there as a friendship when you've been hurt so much, when you've pushed someone so far, I guess. And I guess the issue itself is popularity in general.
1: Now, as part of the Teen Film Festival, how old are you, Kyla?
6: I'm 19 right now. I was 18 when I made the film.
1: So, I'm a little older than you. The older I get, the more I think about the issues that you just described as being really all about insecurity. Not feeling like the world's going to see you as you want, not being part of the status that you want, and finding a way as you get older to be comfortable with who you are is really, really valuable. And I would wish that for anybody at any age, right?
6: Yes.
1: But teenage years are really, really hard. Have you discovered any sort of piece of wisdom that you want to share for how your peers can get more? Because you seem pretty comfortable in your own skin.
6: Yeah. I just say, don't be afraid to show your flowers. Just don't be afraid to be yourself, no matter how quote unquote weird it may be or how out of place it may be. Just don't be afraid to be yourself and don't let what the world says about you kind of define you personally inside. It's what you feel in your heart. At the end of the day, I guess, don't let people mess with your thermostat.
1: No, I mean, I love that idea. I love it. And I have a teenager myself. Linda's been through
5: that. Is he making movies yet,
1: Evan? No, he's not making any movies yet. He doesn't think he's an artist, but there's an artist in him, I'm sure, that we can find. I just want, more than anything, what parents want for kids is for them to be happy and to feel comfortable with who they are. And my fear, Kyla, is that so much of sort of modern tech and the way we live has made that even harder. Do you think living on our phones, living on screens, living on social media has made it harder?
6: Yes. Well, also, at the same time, people are kind of using that technology to also uplift certain voices and kind of give awareness to mental health and struggles that we see as in our generation, as Gen Z, kind of be seen as oversensitive or kind of immature, I guess, and creators and a lot of people are kind of combating that negative social media stereotype and trying to make it as beautiful as it can through, talking about helping people, where to get sources and stuff, and trying to make sure that you're not alone, I guess. Mm-hmm. And that's also the same what I want to do in the future with film. As a person who mostly kind of felt that loneliness in their life, I want my gift to create and tell stories is so people who felt like me will know that they are not alone and they don't have to feel that way alone.
1: It's a really thoughtful film. It's a really thoughtful idea. And you say you do want to keep making films.
6: Yes.
1: I mean, as the top of your life, that's what you want the career to be? Are you going to be a filmmaker?
6: Yes. I want to expand on everything, whether it be musically or theatrically I want to be able to create, to tell stories, to, you know, open the dialogue, I guess, with, you know, just bring people together.
7: So how did you react to the film? What did you think?
5: Oh, it was very strong. I mean, I think the performances, you know, I was just talking to Kyla before this, that I thought the performances were really strong. I thought it was a big topic to tackle. Yeah. It was a huge crew and cast that you had, which is not easy. You know, one thing that we talk about is about collaboration and how you leadership skills that you learn from making films at such a young age. So all of those, like, I'm looking at it from various points of view as an educator, as a filmmaker, as an audience member. I'm looking at it from all those points of view and assessing it that way.
7: I hate to ask this, but did you use any AI in the creation of the film?
6: No, not for me personally. I don't know about anything else, but for me, I didn't. I try to use my original thoughts most likely, but I don't know anything else.
7: So no AI.
5: We have a film from Malaysia about AI.
7: About AI.
5: Yeah. And so it's really interesting. It's about writing essays and using AI. And it becomes a thriller pretty quickly.
7: Oh.
5: You should definitely come and see it.
7: Oh, boy. And how long is this film?
5: Oh, it's short. It's under 4 minutes.
7: There's something really impressive about that.
5: This whole program runs 60 minutes. So you'll come at 5:30. We'll watch all the films down of 60 minutes. And then all of the 12 films that we will watch out of the 400, each one will receive an award. And they'll be presented by a jury. And the jury members take this very seriously about what is really unique and award worthy about that specific film. And then filmmakers get to go up and give their acceptance speeches. And then afterwards, we have a reception that's open again for everyone, free pizza and cookies and everything else. And quite honestly, that's my favorite part, is seeing the filmmakers interact with each other.
7: So it's free. Everything's free.
5: Yeah.
7: Free. It's next Thursday, 10 days from now, the Rochester Teen Film Festival. And again, 400 submissions. You chose a dozen.
5: Yeah.
7: And the average length is 5 minutes. That's what it comes
5: it's
7: out
5: about,
7: to the average.
5: Yeah.
7: So it's an hour. And you've hinted at some of the subjects here. Do you... I assume people can use AI if they want to, right? I mean, is AI getting used more in filmmaking?
5: Oh, we could. I mean, I know that you've done a lot of shows about that, but we could always do another one.
7: Not really on filmmaking. Like, I don't know how. I mean, script writing, I get.
5: Yeah.
7: But, I mean, I'm sure there's other ways that you can use AI.
5: Oh, completely. I mean, I teach a course in business and careers in film at RIT, and we have guests come in and zoom in and talk about it a lot. That topic comes up. But they're using it, producers are using it to create their pitch decks, storyboards sometimes, pre-visualization materials, and then so forth. I mean, all throughout the pipeline.
7: So just be direct with me. Am I being too alarmist when I think we should just red lines, no AI with anything? Like, I don't use AI to write anything. I never, ever have. Not a script for this show, not anything. But do I need to accept that it's in society and it's going to be used and it can make things more efficient at times? And that's not always evil.
5: Yeah, it's a very complicated question, right? And that's why you've had multiple shows about AI. This is not a black and white thing. I think thinking about the environmental impact, I think thinking about... what it does on so many different levels, whether you're using it assistively, you know, are you using AI to clean up an old archival photo for your piece in your film? Or are you trying to make Abraham Lincoln speak? You know,
7: yeah,
5: there's different things, right?
7: Yeah.
5: So I think it's a very nuanced conversation that I'd be happy to have with you at a longer time.
7: I love the restoring, you know, old things, using a technique that there's no real replacement for, versus like, do I just not want to employ people? Then we're like, no, I don't feel good about this. You're right. That's probably for another day. So as I begin to wrap here, I want to think about, there's something I've been thinking about lately. I think a lot about the teenagers who are swirling around me, around my son. And a lot of them talk about how they don't watch full-length movies because movies just take too long to watch. watch? And I'm going, oh no. Kylo just reacted a certain way. First of all, do you watch full length movies or do you?
6: Yeah, I try to, as a film student now, I get more in depth with movies, kind of like expand, kind of analyze it, I guess. And it's kind of easier to retain it as well, because you can always look at something and try to find, I guess, a deeper meaning by it, or like, oh, why did this actor say it like this? Or
7: so your attention span has no problem handling a 2-hour movie?
6: No.
7: Okay. First of all, awesome. I'm really glad to hear that. But at the same time, what this festival shows is you can create something really dramatic or funny or interesting in 3 to 7, 8, 9 minutes. So how do you do that, Linda? How do you create like an arc if you've got a 4-minute film?
5: Yeah, I mean, this goes down to the essentials of storytelling, right? You know, that 3-act structure potentially works really well. Sometimes it doesn't, but that's often the case of what you're trying to do with the short films. And you want to leave audiences wanting more, right? As opposed to, oh my goodness, that was the longest 4 minutes of my life. So it's really about getting down to the essence of storytelling and working on that script, working on your idea if you're making a documentary, and editing, and getting really good at that. And for young filmmakers, sometimes that's the hardest part at this age, you know, that high school level, is to let go of things that they're emotionally attached to, that they've written, that they had a great time on set, and to let it go for service of the story.
7: Were any edits painful to make for you?
6: I personally was not part of the editing process, okay, but I was really happy from what I had made from it. There are certain times where if I had a separate project, it was a bit hard. I was like, oh, I really like this, or, oh no, I have to give this away. But, you know, putting it towards, like, you know, the story so it can still be, you know, concise, mm-hmm, and, you know, cut down at the same time being coherent. You know, having to make those decisions is kind of, you know, one of the jobs of being a director.
7: It's part of the job for sure. So like I mentioned, I've seen 2 of the 12 films. And certainly when you've got a 3-minute film or a 9-10 minute film, you know, you're in it. It's moving fast. Hopefully it's really stimulating and it's over. I'm thinking about the conversation I watched with. So Matt Damon and Ben Affleck were on Joe Rogan's podcast. And they talked about how, so Matt Damon was saying on Netflix, they want you to basically restate, using dialogue, restate the plot like 4 to 5 times throughout the movie, because they think most people who watch movies at home now are distracted by their phone. They're not really always paying attention. You're nodding over there.
6: I heard about this, yeah, where they design movies to like where, how much you would look at your phone kind of play it off of that, I guess.
7: Oh man, it's like you're a filmmaker, but you're a busy person. You got a lot going on. When you lock in to watch a movie, are you on your phone, or are you like, I'm in?
5: Sometimes I get okay, caught up by my phone too. I would totally admit this at home. In the theater, I do not do that.
7: Thank you. Yeah, the theater is the theater still.
5: Right.
7: Okay. But have you noticed the trend that Damon's talking about there changing with like something a little more overt?
5: Well, I mean, we could talk about the Netflix model for a while, and there's a lot there to talk about. But even in the past with, you know, with studios, they would want very specific notes to make it appeal to mass audiences. Yeah. And this is the same thing. You know, I know right now, like video essays are really popular, mm-hmm, with young 20-somethings. And the, you know, no one has attention spans, but these video essays are 2 hours and 3 hours long, you know, and people put them on just in the background. It's almost like white noise. And then they're doing other things. And then they pick up when they hear something being interesting. And so it's fast. Like, that's a whole other thing that's completely fascinating.
7: Yeah. I mean, look, generations bring changes in culture and norms. I mean, I get it. So as the music plays here, one more time, the details next week.
5: Thursday, August 6th. Doors open 5 o'clock. Festivities begin at 5:30. It is free to attend at the Little Theater, so come on down.
7: Roughly 400 submissions for the Rochester Teen Film Festival. Only a dozen made the cut. The film's average 5 minutes. It's an hour total. It's all free. Kylo Batiste, you'll be there.
6: Yes, I will.
7: Of course you will. You're the director and star of issue number 1. Good luck with that and your career. Thanks for telling me your story this hour.
6: No problem. Thank you for having me.
7: And Linda Maroney, co-founder of the Rochester Teen Film Festival. Have so much fun next Thursday.
5: We will. It is probably one of the happiest days of the year for me.
7: Awesome. We got more connections coming up in just a moment.

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4: From WXXI News, I'm Evan Dawson, and this is Connections. Connections Summer Sessions continues, and this week the focus is on the state of the American economy and the lessons we can learn from what's happened in the last several years. This hour, it's tariffs, rate cuts, and grocery prices. Oh my. Yes, Eric Morris, economist, explains the impact so far of tariffs. We're talking about the stickiness of food prices, the possible effects of rate cuts when they happen. And we had a chance during this conversation to answer audience questions as well, such as what exactly is stagflation and have we been in it in the last couple of years? Good information, good explainers coming from economist Eric Morris this hour on Connections.

0: Live from NPR News, I'm Lakshmi Singh. President Trump is headed to Michigan today for an event on the economy. The visit comes with fewer than 100 days left until the congressional midterm elections. NPR's Mara Liasson reports on where things stand for Democrats and Republicans.
1: To win a majority in the House of Representatives, Democrats need a net pickup of 3 seats. To win a majority in the Senate, Democrats need a net pickup of 4 seats. Republicans are facing strong headwinds. President Trump's approval rating is under 40%. Voters are sour on the economy, and they blame the Iran war and Trump's tariffs for keeping prices high at the pump and the grocery store. But Republicans have some structural advantages, too. They've raised much more money than Democrats. Democrats have the advantage of enthusiasm. Democratic voters have been turning out in larger numbers than Republicans in primaries and special elections this year. Mara Liasson, NPR News.
0: The U.S. military has paused airstrikes against Iran as both sides try to negotiate an end to nearly 5 months of hostilities. Suzanne Maloney, an Iran expert with Brookings Institution, a nonprofit think tank in Washington, D.C., responds to whether this pause in fighting might be able to accomplish what previous pauses could not.
2: The president and his administration here in Washington seem to have rightly decided that there was no military value to continuing additional airstrikes on Iran. The president had been threatening to strike civilian targets. That was likely to lead to an escalation, not just by Iran, but by the Houthis, who have sought to target traffic in the Red Sea, the Bab el-Mandeb, as well as Saudi oil infrastructure.
0: The 4 American service members most recently killed during renewed fighting between the U.S. and Iran are no longer listed as part of the Iran war death toll, according to the Associated Press. Their names, as well as dozens believed to be wounded during the conflict, have been shifted to a new category called Overseas Operations. It's been added to the Defense Casualty Analysis System's website. More than 1 million acres of mostly rangeland has now burned in Oregon. NPR's Kirk Sigler reports more than 2 dozen fires are stretching resources and causing thousands of people to evacuate.
3: The wildfires have closed highways across central and eastern Oregon, including stretches of Interstate 84 that links Boise, Idaho to Portland, Oregon. Most are burning in remote federal rangeland and on private ranches and are causing major headaches for ranchers who are having to move cattle away from the flames with sometimes no warning. Oregon is coming off its driest and warmest winter on record with very little snowpack and now extremely dry fuels, including invasive grasses. The governor has declared states of emergency in multiple counties, and the state is now considered the top federal firefighting priority in the country. Kirk Sigler, NPR News, Boise.
0: You're listening to NPR News. Wildfires are also raging in Spain and France, where hundreds of thousands of people were forced to evacuate. The countries are preparing for an extended heat wave with higher temperatures forecast later this week. A recent study shows 1 in 5 teens and young adults turns to AI chatbots for mental health advice. That's a 40% jump over last year, according to a study in JAMA Pediatrics. NPR's Ritu Chatterjee reports mental health experts caution chatbots can pose risks to vulnerable individuals.
4: General use chatbots like ChatGPT and Gemini weren't designed for mental health support, but people are turning to them anyway, even in the midst of serious mental health crises. There have been several cases where vulnerable individuals have died by suicide after prolonged interactions with chatbots. While chatbots are a convenient source of support, connection to other humans is what protects people from suicide, says psychologist Ursula Whiteside. She runs a suicide prevention nonprofit called Now Matters Now.
5: If I'm with other people, I'm less likely to kill myself. If I'm building a relationship, I'm less likely to kill myself.
4: Ritu Chatterjee, NPR News.
0: 2 theaters in the Brazilian Amazon are the newest additions to UNESCO's World Heritage List. The UN cultural entity says the 19th century Teatro do Paz in Belém and Teatro Amazonas in Manaus were symbols of political and urban ambition. They combine local materials and symbols with European architectural influences. They join landmarks such as the Great Wall of China, the Taj Mahal, and the Statue of Liberty on UNESCO's World Heritage List. This is NPR.
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8: From WXXI News, this is Connections. I'm Evan Dawson. Our connection this hour was made in the soybean industry. Thanks to the new Trump tariffs, we're getting to know about a number of industries that maybe are affected and that we haven't spent a lot of time thinking about if we don't work in them. Right now, America's soybean farmers are breaking the glass in case of emergency. Here's the emergency. 25% of their annual market is China. And because of the new tariff war, China is apparently currently planning to buy zero American soybeans this harvest. They're turning to places like Brazil instead. American farmers are saying that they are now desperate, asking the administration to end the tariffs and bring their market back. One North Dakota farmer told his local Fox News station that he never wants to hear the word tariff again. But the Trump team says tariffs are a huge success. Howard Lutnick says tariffs are raising record revenues. No one in the administration is talking about removing them. Let's look at other parts of the economy. According to CNBC, the U.S. labor market showed continued weakness in August, with employers adding a mere 22,000 jobs. The unemployment rate rose to 4.3%. The August report also revealed that employment in June was actually down 13,000 jobs, the first net job loss since the pandemic. And those figures contribute to a broader trend of slowing job growth over the summer. The president has responded to this by firing the commissioner of the Bureau of Labor Statistics, Erica McIntyre. The president accused her of being a political appointee who was manipulating the data. And speaking of data, the White House says maybe we should get rid of quarterly reports and go with twice annual reporting. There's a lot to talk about. The Fed cut rates again. Food prices continue to rise. And what is stagflation anyway? Are we in it? My guest this hour is not here to talk about politics. In fact, I think we all benefit if we get the politics out of this and just talk about the fundamentals of the economy. And Eric Morris, as staff economist for Alesco Advisors, is back with us. Dr. Morris, I presume, nice to see you.
9: Evan, always great seeing you.
8: And isn't it nice not to talk about politics?
9: It's great. We get enough of it in different places. So sticking to the fundamentals is a good thing.
8: Yeah, I could not agree more with that. Now, I do want to start with tariffs, and I want to listen to some of what Caleb Ragland said this weekend. He's a Kentucky soybean farmer, and he talked to News Nation. He was one of many soybean farmers who have taken a very public-facing role in the last couple of weeks, trying to get the public attention on what they say is a worsening plight. So let's listen to the Kentucky soybean farmer Caleb Ragland.
10: Well, we depend on the Chinese market. And the reason we depend so much on this market is China consumes 61% of soybeans produced worldwide. The rest of the world is 39%. Of the soybeans that American farmers produce, 25% currently have been going to China. And right now, we have zero sold for this crop that's starting to be harvested right now. So it's a five-alarm fire for our industry that 25% of our total sales is currently missing. And right now, we are not price competitive with Brazil due to the retaliatory tariffs that are in place. Our prices are about 20% higher, and that means that the Chinese are going elsewhere because they can find a better value. And

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1: There's some things that stick out there that that I think an economist would appreciate. The first is that what he's talking about here is the fact that, you know, there is a market for soybeans, and the U.S. is growing soybeans and selling them to the number one consumer of soybeans in the world, China. So those U.S. farmers depend on that. When those U.S. farmers, when the market prices those soybeans, the U.S. farmers are able to use that price and ship that off. But when there's a tariff put on that by China, and that's what's happened here, China has put a tariff on U.S. soybeans. So when there's a tariff put on that by China for Chinese importers, I believe right now it's 34%.
2: Mm-hmm.
1: So a markup of one third, right? On top of that, this farmer used the expression, it's an artificial barrier, an artificial obstacle. It's not artificial, it's man-made. It's human-made. This is something that is tacked on in addition to the markets. So the markets are flowing, they're free-flowing forces, but then humans come along and add a third to the price. All of a sudden, it becomes a third more expensive for Chinese importers. Chinese importers don't really care where they get their soybeans from. They want to make sure they get the soybeans, they get them at the best price. Well, now U.S. soybeans all of a sudden become less appealing because they're a third more expensive. So why not turn to the largest grower of soybeans in the world, Brazil, who doesn't have that tariff? And the importers will import from Brazil, who's happy to ship their soybeans off to China, and the Chinese consumers are happy to consume them.
2: Part of what might be confusing here is that, you know, the current administration might say, well, look, we're not putting that tariff on Caleb Ragland or American soybean farmers. That's China. Ragland used the term retaliatory tariffs.
1: That's right.
2: What do you want people to understand there?
1: Right. So these tariffs, by being human imposed and artificial in nature, in that sense, there is the possibility that somebody retaliates. So with China, they have a lot of skin in the game outside of just soybeans. There's a massive negotiation going on between the U.S. and China. And with this negotiation, power is very, very important, negotiating power. And if China is going to get what it wants to demonstrate that it does have some power. And one of the ways you can do that is by finding a pain point that's hard to get around. And for that, that's soybeans for American farmers. And that is because, you know, while the Chinese importers can import from anywhere else, U.S. farmers can't sell to anywhere else. You can't just drum up a market to go sell your soybeans. And so these farmers are really going to hurt from this. And that's because their soybeans have gotten more expensive. And by the way, they're having to sell their soybeans for a third higher, but that money does not go into the farmer's pocket. That winds up being collected by the government of China. So that retaliation tactic by China is probably quite effective because it's creating a real pain point. Now, the negotiations between the U.S. and China are ongoing. There's been some frameworks released. There's been some progress said that's been stated. There's sort of these tangential discussions with TikTok and whatnot that's been going on. There's a lot going on there. So where this ultimately settles, I think, is we don't know yet. But it's certainly something that, in the meantime, it's a scary situation for U.S. soybean farmers.
2: Okay. And part of what I wonder when I hear retaliatory tariff there is, you're right, there's a lot of economic dynamics that they might be retaliating for, or they might be trying to use leverage regarding. But is it in some ways retaliation for the new tariffs that the United States government has imposed on China's exporting to the United States?
1: That's 100% right. So, but for U.S.'s new tariffs, the new tariffs in 2025 under the Trump administration, but for those, this tariff on soybeans would not exist.
2: Okay. Okay. And so it will be interesting to see if there's a deal struck sometime soon. The reason I find that curious, and we talked a little bit about this when we kind of really got into tariffs earlier this year with Dr. Morris here. What I find interesting here is that this administration has said to what I think are competing ideas, unless there's a way to hold both of these together. One is tariffs are good and they should be in place and they're going to raise a lot of money for the United States and they are just good on their own and we should have been doing them for a long time and we're going to do them and we're going to do them in the future. The other is that tariffs are a way to put pressure to get what you want, and if we get what we want, then we can remove them. So can both of those be true?

0: You can't have both. You can certainly have one or the other. And you could have tariffs at the same time on different countries that are being used for different things. But it's important to understand what the purpose of the tariff is. Because let's say this, if China wanted to raise a bunch of money by putting a tariff on U.S. soybean farmers, it wouldn't do so because Chinese importers aren't going to import any soybeans. And so then, therefore, they're not going to pay any of the tariff tax. But if they wanted to gain power in a negotiation to be able to rearrange things, then they're doing so very effectively with that good. And the same applies when you flip it to the U.S. If the U.S. is going to put tariffs on, different countries and different goods, it's really important for the U.S. to understand what the desired outcome is, because it's going to impact how you treat the different countries and the different goods. Are you trying to raise revenue? If you are, you want to make sure that people are going to pay that tariff, not that they're going to stop importing that good. Or are you trying to rearrange, renegotiate a trade arrangement, try to get the other side of that argument is trying to get maybe a fairer trade so that ultimately the tariffs do go away, but you've gotten some sort of reciprocal benefit for that. Well, then you have to treat those tariffs differently. You have to be very, very intentional about what goods you're putting tariffs on and how you're doing it.
1: Last thing on tariffs before we move to some other issues with Eric Morris, who is staff economist for Alesco Advisors and joining us this hour to talk about the economy. Is there anything on tariffs so far that has rolled out this year that has surprised you? I ask because the Treasury Secretary is not kind when he talks about your profession.
0: Mm-hmm.
1: The vice president is not kind. They talk about, these economic ivory tower folks
0: mm-hmm.
1: who had the same idea about tariffs, and tariffs are going to raise record revenues. The Treasury Secretary says, our coffers are going to be overflowing with tariff revenue, and isn't that a good thing? And, the economy is going to be great. And so is there anything that so far that has surprised you?
0: Let me try and directly answer the question without getting defensive.
1: Okay.
0: What surprised me? I think what surprised me is the willingness of American importers. So, your Walmarts, your Home Depots out there, right? These companies import a lot of their goods and then sell them to U.S. consumers. Typically what happens when there's a tariff put on their goods is that they pass that cost along to the U.S. consumer themselves. What I've found surprising is the willingness of those companies, Walmart and Home Depot, to pay the tariff themselves and not pass the full brunt of the cost onto the consumer. Now, that's interesting because it is unlikely to continue that way.
1: That's not sustainable.
0: Those are publicly traded companies. They have a responsibility to their shareholders. And right now, they are, in the short term, willing to sacrifice some of their own profit margin in order to not overly increase the cost of their goods to the consumers, thinking that in the short run, this may be a good play to keep customers coming back. But many companies have stated in their quarterly reports that the plan would be to increase their prices in the future in order to help offset this. Now, there's a reason. I was surprised at first this was happening, but there actually is a pretty good solid reason why companies aren't doing this, and why they're able to do this is because companies are actually pretty flush with cash, and they have been for a while. So they're able to have a little bit of runway. And the second thing is that they had a little bit of a warning this was going to happen, and so they're able to run up inventories as well. And we saw this in the data. Again, we'll talk a little bit about data, but we saw this in the data for the economy as a whole, is that there was a massive run-up in imports, which translated to a massive buildup in inventories for companies that were going to be susceptible to these tariffs. So one way or another, these tariffs are paid by either U.S. companies that are importing the goods or U.S. consumers that are consuming the imports. Right now, it's interesting to see that the split is so much skewed towards the U.S. companies. Whether or not that remains the case in the 6 months, year, 18 months, 2 years ahead is stands to be seen. But that, to me, has been surprising about the tariff situation.
1: All right, on the subject of quarterly reporting.
0: Sure.
1: And I confess on this point, there are times where I don't know. I actually don't know if some of what, for example, the president is saying or posting about is actual policy or possible policy or just musings. So I don't know if the president could wave a wand and say, we're getting rid of quarterly reporting, we're going to do it twice annually, or if there's a different mechanism that would have to happen for that to change. But let's talk about this. The president says maybe we should get rid of quarterly reporting. Maybe it should be twice annual. What do you think?
0: So I think it would be beneficial for listeners to really dig into what we're talking about here.
1: Yeah.
0: So with quarterly reporting, what Evan's talking about is that for publicly traded companies, these are companies whose shares of ownership are traded on stock exchanges, that it's a requirement by the government that if you're going to be traded out there, publicly traded, you have to publish data and information about your company so that people who are going to buy that share of ownership have the ability to learn more about your company. They know what they're buying. It's a transparency play, right? This is why the SEC exists. So to be transparency, if you're going to take the risk of becoming an owner in a company, you ought to be able to have at least available to you a pretty robust set of data that is updated every quarter from companies. So what the president has floated is the idea of going from quarterly to a less frequent reporting for that. Now, the idea of – oh, the reason why, let me say this, is that creating these reports is not a small task. Companies, publicly traded companies, have entire departments that are dedicated to this sort of hamster wheel of every single quarter creating these reports and publishing them. And that's onerous to companies. So to become a publicly traded company is not all sunshine and rainbows. You know, you do have these requirements that are government regulated requirements. What we've seen is that the flow of companies choosing to become public has actually slowed down. A lot more companies are choosing to be large private companies instead of go out to the marketplace and raise cash by becoming publicly traded, and that's been concerning. So President Trump's thinking, hey, we might be able to slow the pace of reporting so that it reduces some of the pressure of that.
1: The regulatory burden?
0: The regulatory burden, exactly, and that might be able to help companies do better. The trade-off to that is that you get less transparency. Now, this is not a new conversation. This is a conversation that's happened for a long time, and it's all over the world. What's interesting is that several years ago, two very, very important people to the financial world, Warren Buffett, you might have heard of, and Jamie Dimon, who is the chair and CEO of J.P. Morgan, they came out and wrote a piece together encouraging a new policy adoption of not reporting quarterly earnings estimates, of reducing that earnings estimates. Now, earnings estimates are different than the reports. They come out at the same time, but the reports contain all sorts of things that are full of accounting and backward looking measures that show exactly what happened over the past quarter. The earnings estimates are forward looking. They're projections. And so what Jamie Dimon and Warren Buffett were trying to do was to say, look, we need to move away from that, not for to limit transparency or to remove the burden, but to get people away from thinking about these forecasts and projections, because the forecasts and projections are never accurate. And it leads people to do certain things, and it leads companies to behave in certain ways when they're beholden to these forecasts. So that was something that's been talked about for a while. Now, this is different. And some people in the public sphere, when I read on the internet, they've conflated the two. They said that President Trump's talking about the same thing that Jamie Dimon and Warren Buffett.
1: Okay.
0: They're not. They're different things. But there are advantages and disadvantages to both sides of this, right? So plain and simple, if you reduce the amount of reporting that's required, you pick up the advantage of maybe easing the regulatory burden for companies and maybe thinking more in the long term if you're not reporting every quarter and chasing that rabbit or going around that gerbil wheel. The disadvantage there is that you lose the transparency. And so if you're somebody who buys stocks, whether or not you're an institutional investor or you're a retail mom and pop, you know, you do your own 401k picking and things like that, you will have less transparency. I think reasonable people can disagree about the merits of that. I think it's a conversation that's worth debating. This isn't like a one side is absolutely right and the other side is absolutely wrong sort of thing. But I think it should be weighed very carefully. And it really needs to be nuanced, you know, what the requirements would be. There's been some talk that even if the requirements, even if companies were no longer required to report quarterly, let's say the requirement is you have to report at least semi-annually, so twice a year, that many companies would probably choose to continue quarterly reporting because they don't want to be seen as trying to hide anything. They don't want to be seen as less transparent. You know, if Pepsi and Coca-Cola are both, both out there shopping for investors, and Coca-Cola decides, well, we're not going to publish quarterly reports. We're only going to do it twice a year. And Pepsi decides, well, then we're going to do it four times a year, even though we don't have to. We want to show people that we're being transparent. Well, there could be investors out there that say, look, Coca-Cola is too big of a risk for us now. We only see their reports twice a year. Let's stick with Pepsi.
1: Are there penalties if your earnings projections are wildly off?
0: if they're based in reasonable, defensible, you know, arguments or
1: sure. If you can defend the projection,
0: no, there's no penalty. For
1: but those. I'm sure these departments, I don't want to be cynical, are creating the best rosy scenarios that they could make for the marketplace, aren't they? Not always.
0: You know, you have to be honest. If you're not honest, then things do often come back. Enron wasn't honest, right?
1: Yeah.
0: Didn't end
1: well for them.
0: Didn't end well. But for a while there, the party was going. You know, and there are all these cautionary tales out there. I'm sure that there are companies that try to paint the rosiest picture possible out there. But, you know, the ultimate judge here will be that investors will see that what they're forecasting doesn't come to fruition, and they will be punished by the markets. They don't need the government to come in and punish them. The markets will do so.
1: The president's idea here seems interesting to me. I mean, there does seem to be some logic, and I would love to see a sober, just fair debate that tries to take the politics out of this, because I'm again, as a layperson who's just not qualified to say too much about economic policy or getting into the weeds of it, but I do feel like always trying to chase your quarterly reports leaves you with a short-term mindset. And I would love to see more long-term thinking in American companies. And if this is the way to help move that in that direction, that seems pretty logical. I mean, maybe there's logic here.
0: There's absolutely logic there. And there's actually a whole burgeoning movement. There's a new stock exchange that's trying to really get started with the idea that it would require less reporting and that it would be strictly focused on companies with that long-term mindset.
1: All right. That'll be an interesting one to follow. Now, on the subject of things that don't always pan out or get revised a lot, jobs reports. We've talked about this. So jobs reports, you get that report, and then often, I feel like 3 months, 6 months later, they get revised in a different direction, and all of a sudden, you know, the story's pretty different. So what I was reading from CNBC, I'll read that again, and you can tell me where you see the jobs, sort of the situation with the jobs reporting vis-a-vis, you know, where we actually are. CNBC says, the U.S. labor market showed continued weakness in August, with employers adding a mere 22,000 jobs. The unemployment rate rose to 4.3%. And the August report revealed that the June report was off. That was too rosy. CNBC says the June report is now a loss of 13,000 jobs, the first net job loss since late 2020, pandemic year. These figures contribute to a broader trend of slowing job growth in this country over the summer. And they point out that the president and the White House have said, you really can't believe this data. They fired Erica McIntyre, who was the commissioner of the Bureau of Labor Statistics, because the president said they were manipulating the jobs data. So how do we contextualize jobs reports here?
0: There's so much to talk about here. I want to start with identifying the fact that it is a wildly different difficult exercise, a wildly difficult exercise to try to count up on a monthly basis the net amount of jobs that have been created in an economy with over 150 million working people in it.
1: Yeah, that would seem to be really hard.
0: It is a wildly difficult thing to do. The Bureau of Labor Statistics tries to do it. And they're doing so to provide data for people, particularly policymakers, government officials, but also companies and people like me and everyday people, you know, that are out there thinking about these things. They try to do so. And what they do is they have a team of several thousand economists, statisticians, even accounting folk as well. And they work together using data science, statistical science, survey science to try to cobble together the best numbers they can get. Right. And I think that's important because
1: the most accurate numbers.
0: Exactly. The most accurate numbers they can get. And I think it's important because I think oftentimes when people get upset about the jobs numbers, they're saying, well, why didn't these people get it right the first time? Well, the goal isn't to get it exactly perfect, because you can't. It can't be perfect. Anyone that's familiar with survey and statistical science knows that that's why you report a margin of error. That's why you have standard deviation. That's why you have all these things. They exist because it's impossible to get it absolutely right. But they work as hard as they can to get it right. Now, The BLS with jobs has two different surveys that they use to cobble together this entire report. The first is called the household survey, and that is where they're working with people directly with workers, trying to figure out people that have gotten jobs and haven't gotten jobs. And they use other data to round it out as well, not just surveys, but they use payroll data and tax filings and things like that. And the second survey they do is the establishment survey, which is businesses. And they're asking businesses, again, thousands and thousands of businesses, to respond to a survey every month to say how many people they've fired, how many people they've laid off, what that looks like. This is, again, an onerous thing for businesses because, you know, they have a job to run their business and they can't always get to that survey right away. What we find is that for the first publishing of that establishment survey, that about 60% of businesses have responded. So they're publishing that data with about 60% of respondents in. It's enough to give a rough idea and for the BLS to say, hey, this is where we think this is going. But over the course of the following months, the rest of those surveys wind up coming in. They're able to collate that data and they're able to get a much clearer view of what's going on, which is why they continuously revise this. So the reason why they can't get it exactly right is because we don't all have a microchip in us that's telling the government whether we're working or not. There are employees that have to, because we live in a free country, we have to use data science and surveys and all sorts of things to get the best possible view. And the more that it gets in the rear view, the clearer it becomes because the more data you're able to use and put together. Furthermore, the states collect their own surveys, right? So the BLS is a national organization. The states collect their own surveys, and the states are much closer to the businesses. So when you take all the individual 50 states that are collecting this, their data winds up getting shared with the federal government, and that makes it even clearer, but that doesn't happen for months down the road. So that's why we have, you know, your first month's initial report, your first revision, your second revision. 6 months later, they look back on the 6 months before, and then a year after that, they look back again. The more it winds up in the rear view, the clearer it gets. And I know I just rambled on and on and on there, but I really want to stand up for the folks that are in these statistical fields because there's a real misunderstanding here about what they're doing. And I think that with people's problems with this data, I would encourage people to think about what are you asking for from the data? Right? Like, what are we asking for? When it says that only 22,000 jobs got created, is that 22,000 exact? Is it 22,542? Is it, you know, it's impossible to say, right? So they're just doing the best they can with that. I hope that makes sense for listeners.
1: It does. And again, this is not intended as a political question. I just want to ask you, is there anything that you have seen that indicates that the process that you just described has been fudged or manipulated politically?
0: Fudged or manipulated politically, no. I would say that it could stand to be improved, not because there's some sort of bias or leaning in it in terms of a politics, but because there's probably some technological innovations that we can leverage here to get a little bit better at it, right? You know, the surveys, the responses started to go down around COVID. And actually, this was a societal-wide thing, whether it's surveys for political polls, you know, Gallup surveys or Siena surveys or, you know, all sorts of different surveys having to do with any type of topic. Survey responses in general have gone down. And that applies, and that's hurting, that applies to the BLS, and that's hurting jobs data too. But there's nothing in there that says that there's some sort of political fudging going on. I think that the process could be improved, but not because of politics, because of just data science.
1: Well, I mean, if you're standing in a dark room, totally dark, the largest room in your house, wherever you live, it's all dark, and at your feet, up to your knees, are baseballs, basketballs, tennis balls, softballs, soccer balls. And your charge is to figure out how many tennis balls, no, let's say soccer balls, similar material, are in that room, and you got 5 minutes to do it, and the lights are off. You're going to do your best, but at the end of that 5 minutes, you're not going to have a fully accurate picture. Now, if you go back an hour later and you get a full 60 minutes, you can turn the lights on, you're going to get a more accurate picture.
0: That's right.
1: And you're going to be able to say, well, we thought there were this many soccer balls, but we actually miscounted some were basketballs.
0: That's right.
1: And here's the deal. And there was a few that we didn't see in the corner, and we're going to give you the fuller picture. I would rather you just wait. Why do I need that first report? Why is that first job, if it's not accurate or not, if it could stand to be better, why do we need that first report? Can't we just wait, Eric?
0: Yeah, this relates to kind of one of those, I think, top of the program bullet points that you laid out, and it has to do with policymaking. It has to do with the Federal Reserve as one of the key consumers of this data. And the Fed's job is to keep as many people working in the American economy as it can stand. And with that, the Fed needs to know, at least in some sense, where we stand generally. And really, it's also about kind of like trends, right? So whether in June we gained 30,000 jobs, gained 100,000 jobs, lost 20,000 jobs, what we're seeing is a trend of softening in the job market. And what that means is that there are fewer new jobs being created. And wherever that June report or wherever the August report landed, the ultimate trend is showing that. And so the Federal Reserve this week acted by cutting its policy interest rate by a quarter of a percentage point. And that was because of the data that's coming in. Now, the hope is that the data is not so wrong that it leads policymakers to do something,
1: sure,
0: remarkably out of line. We haven't seen that. But these policymakers are certainly thinking about the data in the way that I'm talking about it, in terms of contextualizing it and saying that it doesn't matter if it's exactly right. What we need is a general picture, because macroeconomics is just messy. We've talked about this before. Macroeconomics is the study of the entire economies as a whole. And when you do that, when you look at an economy as a whole, you're lumping together, different industries like the medical industry and the construction industry and the services industries like, accounting and leisure and hospitality. And, if you're looking at counting the ticket takers at the Red Wings game, along with the doctors at Strong, along with the workers in the farms in the outlying area in Rochester, New York, that's a tough exercise. And you lump them all together for macro. So it's really, really, really messy. And I think those policymakers understand that, and they're dealing with that as well. They're not asking from the data something that the data can't give them. So that's why they're not up in arms about this whole situation, is because they know, right?
1: But right now, to your point about the larger context, it's this. It's one thing to say, we revised it by 25,000 jobs. It's another to say, we were off by 250,000.
0: Mm.
1: And it's more likely the former than the latter, although we've seen pretty big revisions at times. But what I think you're saying is the policymakers at the Fed and elsewhere are looking at the jobs market right now, and they're saying it's not good.
0: I think what they're saying is that the job market is softening, right? What's interesting is that when I say the job market's softening, there's less new jobs being created. And at times, there are jobs being taken away from the economy. On the whole, the general trend is that there's new jobs being created every single month. There's fewer new jobs being created right now, which is typically a pretty notable problem. But what's interesting is that's the demand for workers, right, is how many new jobs are being created. What's interesting is that the supply of workers is going down at the same time. And so it's created a balance. And one of the big reasons supply of workers is going down is because there's been tighter immigration controls. So there's been less immigration, both legal and illegal immigration, to fill those jobs. So we're seeing that the workforce, the amount of people in the workforce decline slowly. And we're seeing the number of jobs available decline slowly. So there's been a little bit of a balance, which is why the unemployment rate is still at a pretty darn good 4.3%.
1: Yeah. And so last thing on this, and then I'll take, after our only break, I'll take a few of listener questions that have come in, and then we're going to hit a few other topics with economist Eric Morris. That June report got a lot of attention because it's the first one since COVID to be a net job loss. Is it as big of a deal as it seems in those headlines?
0: It depends on which headlines you're talking about. The ones that are saying like, this is the first one since COVID, so we're headed towards a recession. I don't think that you can say that at all. I think there's a whole bunch of things that are supporting a fairly healthy looking economy right now in different ways. I think it depends on where you sit, but we're certainly not on the precipice of some disaster that's going to occur, this minute. Based on the data show that the economy is maybe in a downshift, but certainly not a downturn. So it's a situation where, yes, you have a month of negative job creation, negative net job creation. It's, it's notable, but it's not alarming.
1: After we take this break, some of your questions for economist Eric Morris, and then we get back and we'll dig into a few other issues like, what is stagflation as a term? I want a definition here. We're going to go to school here, and we're going to talk a little bit more about the stickiness of prices. That's a subject we've talked about in the past with Eric. And, your grocery bills have not come down. So why is that? What are some of the fundamentals involved there? We'll come right back on Connections.
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1: 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Although my 13-year-old always reminds me, nobody calls anybody anymore, Dad. But sometimes people call.
0: The old-fashioned way.
1: But feel free to send us notes, and let me start to read some of yours. Joel writes to say, you should ask about the $100,000 fee for H-1B visa holders. J.P. Morgan told its employees who hold that visa to return to the United States by September 21st, and some economists have suggested that this policy could slow economic growth. What's going on here?
0: So I'm certainly not an immigration specialist in terms of the nuts and bolts of how people coming into the country. I look at the data, and I'm also not a political analyst here, but those visas are typically used by companies to bring in highly skilled workers into the U.S. to work. Vast majority, I think, are from India, actually. And so those highly skilled workers getting a visa to come to the U.S. and work is typically a good thing for the U.S. economy because they're getting some productivity from it. Now, somebody could say, well, that job is being taken by somebody who's not in the U.S. But if a company is going to go to all the trouble to import a worker for this, chances are it wasn't somebody that they could find in the U.S. with the same skills. Putting a $100,000 fee on that, I think right now the cost of one of those is around $1,000 with all the administrative costs. Putting an extra $99,000 on top of that would make it prohibitive for companies to bring people, highly skilled workers into the country to do that. So whether or not there are enough highly skilled Americans to fill those jobs who don't already have other jobs, and whether or not companies would actually pay the $100,000, I think stands to be seen. But my instinct would be that the economists that are saying this could slow productivity or at least prevent productivity from being what it could be otherwise if you're bringing those skilled workers into the country, I think that's right.
1: Charlie writes to say, Evan, I read in the Wall Street Journal that American farmers are losing $57 billion of soybean sales to China. You said it is nice not to talk about politics, but I still can. America and the world's economy is a balancing act with each country giving and taking a little. Our president, whose companies went bankrupt 6 times, does not understand or refuses to admit that. I'm sick of what he's done to this country. That's from Charlie. Charlie, you can talk about politics all you want. All I was saying with Eric at the outset is, Eric Morris is an economist. His job is not to analyze the politics of a decision or a policy. His job is to look at the results and the fundamentals underlying them. So what do we know about tariffs generally? What are we seeing so far specifically? What does that portend possibly for the future? And that gets us away from, you know, any personal biases, good, bad, or otherwise. And that's all I'm saying with Eric. I mean, listen, but you, Charlie, if you're feeling good or bad about things, go for it, man. You can say what all you want. Sean in South Lima says, I live in northern Livingston County. I noticed many fields near my home that were left fallow this year for the first time since I moved to the area. It looks like the dairy farms planted their fields to grow silage corn and hay for their herds, but many cash crop farms did not plant corn or soybeans like they have in years past. I had thought that it could have been due to having a very wet spring, but now I'm thinking that the commodity prices were a major factor in the farm's decision not to plant. That's from Sean. I don't know, Sean, I don't know the answer to that. I don't know if you're farming and you're sort of doing rotational crops when you're making that decision or what would drive that. So I don't want to speculate too much. I mean, I guess it's possible, but I don't have enough information on that.
0: I can't speak to the specifics there, but what I can say is that farmers are in a really interesting position. So unlike a company that isn't sort of beholden to the seasons and to Mother Nature and to growing things and all the things that come along with that, farmers have to make those decisions in advance and they have to prepare for it. And so they're longer-term plan is determined in advance, and if something happens to change the dynamics of that situation, it sends you back to square one. And so farmers have a harder time, just given the nature of no pun intended, given the nature of what they're dealing with, they have a harder time being as nimble as maybe a small manufacturer or a services organization that has to deal with an instant price increase in the market or a tariff in that sense.
1: I appreciate that point. That's why the soybean farmers are all over the place now talking about this, because they're about to harvest. They can't take that train off the tracks.
0: Yeah, and there's a shelf life to those soybeans. It's not like you made a bunch of cell phone parts that you think, well, we'll keep these for now and maybe we'll find another use for them in the future. No, those soybeans, there's a shelf life for. So if you can't sell them, then they're gone. They're dust.
1: Frances is a big Eric Morris fan. She says, quick note to say thank you for the excellent coverage of the economy, especially the jobs report on today's show. It's really clarifying this topic for me. And she liked my ball analogy in the dark room. That was off the cuff, man.
0: It was good.
1: That's pretty good, right?
0: It was
1: right?
0: good. We were talking about baseball just before we got on.
1: Yeah,
0: so.
1: You can see where my brain always goes. And Dallas makes the point. He says, one thing I know is that Republicans have been saying the economy has been holding on by a thread since Biden was first elected. Hearing how terrible it is now coming from the left won't cause that much damage to Trump's polls. Again, that's a political comment. I will say this, though, Dallas. It is interesting that this administration has been selling since last year when they were running that they could change things overnight, which is not generally how the economy works. Although with big economic policy changes, and the tariffs are a big one, that can have probably a more short-term impact than a lot of other slow-moving, turning a ship around in a tight space. But I will say this. I don't know that it's healthy to say that if your guy is president – that it's the previous guy's fault until things get better. And then if things get better, it's our guy's gain, because both sides play that game. And I don't like it. And I feel like you're playing that game. And if you are saying that since Biden first got elected, then what you're actually saying is in that first year when he was elected, it was hanging on by a thread because of what happened, when Donald Trump was president. So it takes a long time to move the economy. And I would give people grace. I would give this administration grace. I would give the next administration grace on things like gas prices, food prices, inflation. It's tough. But just try to hold the same standards for everybody. That's the challenge. If your principles are consistent, your criticism will be consistent no matter who's in office. That's all I'm asking. Now, on the subject of how slow things change, we have not seen food prices come down. You and I have talked about the stickiness of food prices.
0: That's right.
1: Egg prices have come down a lot, and that was expected. They were in the stratosphere, they're way down. But meat prices, chicken, beef, up, up, up. Milk, I mean, pretty much everything that's a food staple. I think grocery bills in general are 10 to 20% higher this year. So what's going on there? What do we know about where food prices are going?
0: So right now, the pace of grocery prices is growing at about the pace of the overall inflation rate. So it's not necessarily an outlier right now. It had been an outlier, but this is important because you said grocery prices aren't going down. They're certainly not going down because the overall price level continues to go up to the tune of, high twos, around 3% per year at that pace. And food prices did go up very, very quickly. So we're not seeing those grocery bills come down. They went up. Shockingly, we're seeing these higher prices. And now those higher prices are staying, and that's that stickiness piece. They're staying there and they're not coming back down. They're growing more slowly than they had been, and they're growing in line with sort of the average of everything else right now for grocery prices. Now, interestingly, food away from home, which is going to a restaurant or whether it's sit down or takeaway or what have you, is growing faster than that. And the difference between the two is in all likelihood service wages. Right. That's pushing the price up, because when a restaurant has to pay for both the food and preparation and all the servers and the chefs and whatnot, that goes into their ultimate bottom line, their price. And so that's growing a little bit faster right now. When we lump all food together, it is interesting. We saw egg prices going as crazy as they did. There were other items that weren't doing that. And so with the food, the entire food picture, there's a lot of dynamics that impact different food items. Right now, you can look at the global agriculture situation. You can think about soybeans. How might that impact, the soy product prices in the future? There could be an increase in soy product prices. We don't know. It could be a decrease. It could make it so that, you know, soy is now more plentiful in the U.S. These farmers have to get rid of their product. They're going to slash their prices. They might go out of business, but soy could be really cheap for the next year. So it's very interesting in that sense.
1: Okay. And stickiness in general as a concept, you want to remind us when we think about inflation, not everything is as sticky. What makes something sticky?
0: Yeah. So the stickiness would be like if the price goes up, does it stay up or does it come back down? So the price of gas, as people are accustomed to, goes up and it comes down. So
1: not sticky.
0: Not sticky. Gas prices are not sticky. The price of food is a little bit stickier. It happens to be that you don't see those fluctuations, and that's mostly because consumers can continue to pay the price. So as the price gets ratcheted up, that continues to happen. Because gasoline is so commodities based with the price of oil and refining that oil, that commodity supply and demand really impacts the price of gas. For other things that are a little bit more sticky, it's more of like the structural underpinnings are stronger, so that when a price goes up, it's not apt to come down.
1: All right. I think it's going to be really interesting. Gas prices is one that is interesting just because the president talks so much about it. He said this summer that gas prices were under $2, and they are not, the lowest in the country at the time. And I think it's still right around here. It was Mississippi around $2.75 a gallon, plenty over $3. And gas prices have only gone up a little bit this year, but they're up a little bit. So, you know, I think I'm trying to just make sure I understand what's happening and why. And then I hear people talk about stagflation. I thought we were talking about inflation. What is stagflation here?
0: So stagflation is a combination of two words, a portmanteau. The stag portion of it refers to stagnant, which is talking about the state of the economy. So it's either a stagnant economy, so it's not growing, which is bad because we're used to growth. And if it's not growing, that means that we're going to feel like it's shrinking, or a downright shrinking economy, contracting economy. So that's what stag refers to. So bad economic environment along with flation, which is
1: inflation.
0: For inflation. So the reason this is so troubling, stagflation, is because inflation is typically a byproduct of a healthy, oftentimes healthy, but sometimes unhealthy, growing economy.
1: Okay.
0: Inflation is a byproduct of a growing economy. Too much economic growth can lead to inflation. Why would you say there's too much economic growth? Precisely because it leads to inflation. We want the economy to be growing, but not too fast. It's like having a car on the highway. You want to be going. You want to be going at a good pace. But if you've got it floored, pedal to the metal, you're going to create some real unintended consequences there, right? Your engine's going to overheat. The opposite would be like if the economy is not growing or it's shrinking, oftentimes we see inflation come down, and sometimes there's actually negative inflation, which happened in the Great Financial Crisis. It was the last time I can think of it that really happening in any type of material way. And that's not good either, for a number of reasons. I don't want to get into the dynamics of deflation, but it's really not a good situation when prices go down across the board. And the reason why is because not only are we all consumers, but we're also producers. So there's a flip side of that coin, is that if the prices of the things that you're going to sell are going down, that means you're not going to earn as much in return. So those two situations are typically we see positive growth with inflation, negative growth with deflation, or maybe some disinflation, which means, you know, less inflation. Stagflation takes the worst of both.
1: Mm.
0: The stagnant or shrinking economy along with higher prices. And I don't think you need to be an economist to put those pieces together and say, boy, that's not good, right? We want to avoid that. This happened in the 1970s in the U.S., and it was really driven by the oil prices pushing up the price of everything else in the economy, because we were a very oil-dependent economy, and gas was expensive to begin with, and it got even more expensive and restrictive. And then at the same time, the economy was shrinking. We fell into a recession. So people lost their jobs, and the cost of everything they were paying for went up. So that was a really, really bad situation. You asked, are we in that now? Is that right?
1: Yeah.
0: We're not.
1: Not right now.
0: We're not in that now. No. There is a fear that that winds up happening. It probably is because a lot of the tricky situation that the Federal Reserve is in right now with interest rates, trying to figure out what the exact right interest rate would be. You know, there is some downward pressure on the job market and some upward pressure on inflation, but Those are pressures. They're not where we are. Right now, with unemployment at 4.3%, even with the jobs numbers we were talking about, the job market is relatively healthy. For certain pockets of the job market, it's not. There are the newest members of the workforce, college graduates, are having as hard a time finding a job as they have since the Great Recession, which is very, very difficult for them. There are certain pockets of the workforce that have also been suffering as of late. But on the whole, the job market is holding up relatively well. And inflation, again, there's some upward pressure, but you know, we might not be at that 2% inflation mark we're looking at, but we're a far cry from the 9% inflation that we saw in 2022. So we're not in a situation where we're seeing stagflation. There might be stagflationary pressures, but the data don't show that we are in that situation right now.
1: Dallas followed up to say, I think our forecasts are still a lot better than Europe or China's. So to quote Caddyshack, I got that going for me.
0: Which is nice.
1: Which is nice. That is Dallas, anybody who quotes Caddyshack
0: Dallas.
1: Is welcome.
0: Thank you.
1: Welcome on the show here. Mike says, regarding H-1B medical residents, not only skilled workers, but a full 30% of all medical residency slots in the United States are filled by H-1B holders because those spots cannot be filled by U.S. MD grads. This will have a huge impact in this area.
0: That's really fascinating. I didn't know that. So thank you, Mike. And now I have to chew on that for a little bit because my job is I think about the national and global economy, but I'm also doing quite a bit of work with the local economy and thinking about that as well. So, Mike, thank you for that. I gotta go chew on that one a little bit.
1: Jeff says, the Brazilian soybeans are going to China, so who's not getting the Brazilian soybeans? Can the American farmers fill that void? My guess would be Africa, but I'm guessing pivoting and the shipping costs are big factors.
0: Yeah, it's a good question. My guess would be that they are being consumed locally in Brazil. So Brazilians will probably say, like, okay, we'll ship some of our local consumption out. And then they're spread across all over the world in probably different pockets and places. The Brazilian farmers are probably much happier just having China paying maybe a little bit marginally higher price than their own domestic consumers have been paying, and not having to worry about shipping it to many different markets. Just like thinking about, hey, this is our sourcer right here. So they're happy to do it. Now, those other different markets, I'm sure that U.S. suppliers could cobble something together, but they've again lost that power of negotiation because they had it so good with China.
1: Oh my gosh, we got a minute left. We barely even got to the Fed. You mentioned the Fed rate cut, a quarter of a point. What's the likely impact? What does that mean?
0: Yeah, I mean, a quarter of a point is not likely to have a massive rippling effect on the entire economy, but it sends a message that the Fed hadn't cut interest rates since January. It held them steady. And it sends a message that the Fed is looking to accommodate more economic growth. That they're a little bit worried about the job situation. They don't see it as a crisis, but they want to kind of show that they're watching it and they want to help a little bit. And it might also show that the inflation that they're seeing, they don't believe that it's going to spin out of control. That it is a little bit higher than we'd like to see, but that we can stand to bring rates down a little bit because they want to support a growing economy and understand that inflation is an undesirable but tolerable effect on the macro economy as a whole. Again, individual circumstances vary, and that is a reality. But from a macro perspective, that's what they're thinking.
1: Last 20 seconds. Nancy wanted to know, we're not in a recession either, are we?
0: We are not in a recession.
1: Okay. That was easy.
0: That was so easy.
1: Any fundamentals on the horizon that would make you not surprised if in the next 12 to 24 months we enter a recession?
0: The thing to watch is consumer spending. U.S. consumer spending dictates almost 70% of the entire economy. So that's huge. If consumers start to slow down, which they haven't, we've not seen any evidence of that. If consumers really, really slow down and go negative in their spending, then that's when you would be looking at a recession.
1: Is the holiday shopping season an indicator in any elevated way of that?
0: Yeah, relative to other holiday seasons, like past holiday seasons,
1: sure,
0: they might look at that. But
1: okay.
0: Yeah, we'll see.
1: You want to come back in a few months and we'll see how it's going?
0: I'd love to come back, Evan. I love it here.
1: I really enjoy having you here.
0: Yeah.
1: I appreciate that. Thank you for making the time.
0: Thank you, Evan.
1: And where do people find you when you're working?
0: I'm at Alesco Advisors, and our website is alescoadvisors.com. You can find me there.
1: When you're working, like you're not working. Right now. I was working. Eric Morris, staff economist. Chief economist, can I promote you?
0: Sure, absolutely.
1: Super economist, Alesco Advisors. More connections coming up in a moment.
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10: I'm Indira Lakshmanan. It's Here and Now. Coming up, temporary protected status for 350,000 Haitians ends today, meaning they could be deported.
11: This will exacerbate the caregiver shortage, stripping legal work permits from experienced Haitian healthcare workers and aides.
9: Also, Maine Democrats choose a new candidate to replace Graham Plattner in their effort to win a key Senate race in November.
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14: Live from NPR News, I'm Lakshmi Singh. Israeli Prime Minister Benjamin Netanyahu travels to the U.S. today for a meeting this week with President Trump, who paused U.S. military operations with Iran over the weekend. NPR's Emily Fang has the latest from Tel Aviv.
15: Friction between Trump and Netanyahu has been growing. Netanyahu is being accused by his critics in Israel of fracturing his relationship with the U.S. and failing to stop the U.S. from signing a nuclear energy agreement with rival Saudi Arabia last week. The U.S. has also been pushing Israel to withdraw from land inside Lebanon that Israel has occupied this year. Trump has criticized Israel for continuing to strike and demolish homes inside Lebanon after a ceasefire. Plus, another ceasefire with Iran last month was not popular in Israel. A survey released this week by an Israeli think tank finds Israelis consider a nuclear Iran plus conflict within Israeli society as the two biggest perceived threats to their country. Emily Fang, NPR News, Tel Aviv.
14: A candlelight vigil scheduled tonight in memory of the three people killed in a mass shooting during an annual food festival in Seattle yesterday. Several people were also wounded when gunfire erupted at the Seattle Center. One person's in custody. Police are searching for a second person who may have information about the shooting. Paige Browning, a member of station KUOW, has more.
16: Crowds of people were mulling about, getting food from rows of food trucks, and around 6 p.m., gunshots were fired. Police say it appears two people were trying to shoot at each other, that this was some sort of fight that broke out. But in the chaos of the crowded scene, seven people were shot. And tragically, three of them died last night, one after being rushed to the hospital, and the four others who were injured received medical care of varying degrees, and they're in recovery.
14: That's Paige Browning reporting. The U.S. Citizenship and Immigration Services announced a new change to the asylum process that could result in more cases being sent to immigration court. NPR's Jimena Bustillo explains the goal is to reduce the backlog of cases, but lawyers warn people could get stuck in the court process.
17: Asylum is a protection immigrants can ask for once they are already in the country. Typically, they can apply at USCIS directly if they are here legally, like on a visa. The immigration court system is usually reserved for people who are already in the deportation process, but a new rule will allow USCIS officers to send cases to immigration court without interviewing the immigrant first. USCIS Director Joseph Edlow said in a statement that the asylum system has been exploited by people wanting a work permit and not with legitimate fear of persecution. But immigration lawyers warn that in immigration courts, asylum approvals are at a record low, and people with valid claims of persecution might be denied. Ximena Bustillo, NPR News, Washington.
14: You're listening to NPR News. More than 300,000 Haitians and several thousand Syrians living in the United States could lose their temporary protected status starting today. A U.S. Supreme Court ruling last month allowed the administration to end legal protections for people escaping violence and natural disasters in Haiti and Syria. A new survey finds 3 in 4 voters say the cost of childcare is a major problem. NPR's Jennifer Ludden reports it's among reasons affordability is a top issue this election year.
18: For parents who pay for childcare, more than a third say it's one of their top 2 expenses. That's according to a poll commissioned by the First 5 Years Fund, which advocates for expanding early learning and care. Nearly half of parents say childcare challenges affect their work. And it's not just them. Nearly 40% of all voters say they're affected when a colleague's childcare is disrupted. Nationally, there is a serious shortage of childcare, and in many places, it can cost more than housing or college tuition. A growing number of cities and states are committing money to expand free and subsidized childcare. They say their local economies depend on it. Critics argue it drives up government spending. Jennifer Ludden, NPR News, Washington.
14: The Grammy-winning singer and songwriter Carly Simon reveals in a statement that she has Parkinson's disease. And the 83-year-old has also shared she had been treated for skin cancer on her face and that she's become more self-conscious about being seen in public. But Simon says her new album reminded her that illness can change your life without becoming the whole of your life. It's NPR News.
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20: 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On their 40th anniversary, I talked to founders Deborah Martin and Howard Givens about the genesis of the label. I'm John DiLiberto, and it's coming up on Echoes from PRX.
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21: I'm Indira Lakshmanan. It's Here and Now. Today, 350,000 Haitians living in the United States are losing their legal status. The Supreme Court ruled in June that the Trump administration could end temporary protected status for people who had been allowed to live and work in the U.S. because of conditions in their home countries. That means the government can now deport Haitians who escaped natural disasters and gang violence at home. Haitian migrants who've been here for years are bracing for upheaval. So are employers in nursing homes and home health care, where Haitians make up a significant portion of the workforce. Rebecca Shee is CEO of the American Business Immigration Coalition, and she joins us now. Rebecca, welcome.
22: Thank you.
21: So what are you hearing from the businesses you represent? Are they expecting disruptions to start today?
22: Yes, this will exacerbate the caregiver shortage, stripping legal work permits from experienced Haitian healthcare workers and aides, eliminate thousands of these essential workers from our long-term care sector, which is already short millions of caregivers.
21: Now, the Trump administration has argued that one reason it wants to get rid of TPS is because it wants Americans to fill those jobs that have been filled by immigrants until now. But explain to us, if workers who had TPS status lose their authorization today, what does this mean for employers? Should they just immediately hire Americans? Are they breaking the law by keeping Haitians employed? What position does this put them in?
22: Well, first of all, 9 out of 10 U.S. nursing homes have reported operating below staffing levels, and the average nursing home facility have run a 25% daily staffing deficit. So even before the Supreme Court decision that will eliminate 350,000 workers, there just wasn't a line of native-born Americans waiting to do this work. And so this decision is going to just exacerbate this shortage. So starting today, unless there is another guidance from the Department of Homeland Security or the courts, nursing homes, long-term care homes, hospitals will be forced to lay off workers who were previously under the temporary protective status.
21: Now, there are three states, Florida, Massachusetts, and New York, that have the largest populations of Haitian workers who had TPS status. What kind of an impact do you expect in those states in particular?
22: It's going to be monumental. About 30% of Haitians on TPS are either licensed practical nurses or registered nurses, nursing aides. So in these three states in particular, with a high senior resident population, the impact is going to be severe.
21: Let's talk about the effect on the immigrants themselves. Many of these Haitian folks have lived here for many years or decades. They have children born here. They own homes. Talk about the ripple effect that mass deportations could have on these communities.
22: Many of these Haitian immigrants have been here for 10, 15 years.

0: Competitors from around the world faced off last week in a hockey tournament in Santa Rosa, California. Unlike a lot of other hockey tournaments, this one is for older players, with divisions for people in their 40s on up to their 70s and beyond. And it was all started by Peanuts cartoonist Charles Schulz, who played in the tournament until he was 76. From Northern California Public Media in Santa Rosa, Noah Abrams has the story.
1: Each July, dozens of hockey teams descend on California's wine country. They fill hotels and set up camper vans in the parking lot at a rink known as Snoopy's Home Ice, about an hour north of San Francisco. Inside, players hit pucks across the ice in game after game from dawn till midnight for 12 days straight. Walter Tom, 71, is one of the many players competing in this tournament known as Snoopy's Senior World Hockey Tournament.
2: I was amazed when I was just a spectator watching these guys skate around, and they were so quick, and then they took off their helmets and they were bald, or they were really gray.
1: He captains a local team, the Santa Rosa Red Barons.
2: I was so excited to turn 40 because I got to play in the Snoopy Senior Hockey Tournament. Well, the best thing about turning 40.
1: This isn't the only tournament in the country for people over 40, but it's been going on since the 1970s, according to the rink's programming director, Blake Johnson.
3: It was spun off from a tournament that Sparky played in the early 70s called the Senior Olympics.
1: Sparky is the nickname of Charles Schulz, the Peanuts creator who lived in this area and loved hockey. He was in his 50s when they started hosting the event in Santa Rosa. The Senior Olympics had been for people over 40, but over time, the Snoopy tournament added more divisions for older players, and the tournament says they became the first in North America to offer a 75-plus division. Santa Rosa's George

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2: You might think being distracted is a bad thing, something to avoid. 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
1: 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Drew says rain is going to settle in, mostly cloudy tonight. Overnight lows in the mid to upper 60s. Rain on Tuesday, afternoon thunderstorms with heavy downpours, highs in the low to mid 70s. Rain and a few downpours on Wednesday, breezy with highs around 70. 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
1: 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And from Hollerhorn Distilling in Naples, hosting The Prickers with guest opener Candy on the Western Door stage outside. 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
1: 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Drew says rain is going to settle in, mostly cloudy tonight. Overnight lows in the mid to upper 60s. Rain on Tuesday, afternoon thunderstorms with heavy downpours, highs in the low to mid 70s. Rain and a few downpours on Wednesday, breezy with highs around 70. 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
1: From NPR News, this is All Things Considered. I'm Juana Summers.
2: And I'm Sasha Pfeiffer. As the second Trump administration rolls on and Democrats struggle to try to revive their party, one political hand has some advice based on his years of working at the state level.
3: What we've learned in Wisconsin is that if you build a movement of thousands and nationally, we'll need millions of people who work on a year-round basis in their own communities, organizing, talking to people, and contesting every level of power, that you can unrig a system from the inside. The key is to not think it's about one candidate or one person. It's about the whole system that needs to change.
2: Ben Wickler was chair of the Democratic Party of Wisconsin from July 2019 to July 2025. He has now written a book called This is the Plan, How to End America's Meltdown and Save Democracy. Ben Wickler, thank you for coming on the program.
3: It's great to be with you, Sasha.
2: So if the ultimate goal is to unrig the system, as you say, the first step, at least in your view, would be to put Democrats back in power. And you seem to believe that Democrats would do a better job. But you know that many Americans want to blow up the whole system and start over. They want younger candidates. They want third parties. Maybe they want European-style coalition governments. They feel incredibly disappointed and disenchanted. So what does your book offer people like that?
3: Total agreement. I think that the most important thing to remember here is this shouldn't be about one party or the other. Right now, as it happens, one of the major political parties has wrapped itself completely around someone who wants to be a dictator, and that's the Republican Party with Donald Trump. On the Democratic side, it is a Big Ten coalition with lots of internal disagreement, and in fact, if there is a Democratic trifecta in Washington, D.C., it will certainly include independents in the U.S. Senate, as it currently, the Democratic caucus currently does. There are states like Alaska that have multi-party coalitions, independents, Democrats, and some Republicans caucusing together. I think that the future probably does involve people wearing different political jerseys who agree on some fundamental things, the fundamental idea that it should be the people who decide who the government works for rather than a handful of far-right billionaires, which seems to be how the country operates right now. The level of public discontent across the country is so enormous. And to me, the question is not whether people will get involved enough to fight and win some critical elections in 2026. It's whether they will keep rolling up their sleeves, stay involved, work on school board races and city council races and mayor's races, think about the big picture and how these things interconnect, and then work to ensure that their elected officials take action when they have the chance to do it, to essentially bring down the partisan temperature, bring down the level of kind of procedural arms race in this country for the long term.
2: I wonder, though, if that fundamental discontent that I think, as you called it, is actually a barrier to what you want to accomplish. Because what Wisconsin did was in 2020. Now, 6 years later, although it's only 6 years, there's been a massive amount of change to our society, our political system, and a level of public voter disgust that I wonder if that would no longer make the Wisconsin model replicable at the national level.
3: So the real discontent is not just about politics. It's about the sense that the whole country doesn't work for regular people. It's the sense that the cost of healthcare is out of control. It's impossible to find a house that you can afford if you're trying to start a family. Things that just about everybody needs are not getting taken care of, even though people have, you know, gotten involved in politics, or people who've been disgusted with politics feel like they can just see the evidence in front of their eyes that this system doesn't work for them. But the other thing that's true, and that we've seen evidence for at the state and local level over and over again, is that people rolling up their sleeves and getting involved can move the needle. It is the work of years. This is no quick fix. This is no silver bullet. But it is possible to build a better democracy than we've ever had by using the tools of democracy now. The message here is not vote harder. It is to vote in every election from the smallest to the biggest and get other people to take action with you.
2: That sounds very hopeful and optimistic and something I think most of us would hope for. But is it naive? I mean, given the state of politics today, the manipulation of the political system in all sorts of ways by both parties, is that a naive view?
3: If you go back a little over a century. You go back to the Gilded Age. And like our current era, it was an era of enormous technological change, of massive fortunes that rose up, of oligarchs who were buying and selling politicians, rigging things in their direction. The country was much more rigged then than it is now, politically speaking. And movements rose up, including the progressive movement in my home state of Wisconsin, the capital P progressive movement. You had Fighting Bob La Follette, who came into office and was able to regulate the railroads, was able to break the trusts, was able to put in worker safety regulations. The first successful progressive income tax in the country came in Wisconsin, and we were able to shift how American politics worked, including letting people directly elect their U.S. senators. And then, you know, the suffrage movement, women had the right to vote, the civil rights movement. We've had moments when the system was clearly, plainly rigged against huge numbers of regular folks, and people overcame those odds and were able to shift power.
2: A lot of the things you're concerned about and a lot of the solutions you're suggesting have been talked about for years, and yet still we have the outcome that we have. Why would it be different this time around?
3: As dark as things can feel now, as broken as things can feel now, we can also reflect that it's still the case right now. Insurance companies cannot deny coverage to someone because they have a pre-existing condition. In living memory, we've changed a brutal and fundamental fact about how American healthcare works because of a movement of people that led to just enough votes to pass the Affordable Care Act through Congress. At this moment, people can marry the person that they love, regardless of their sex or gender. That was something that
2: appears to be in the crosshairs of some people who don't like the idea of gay marriage. So is that?
3: That's certainly true. But a bill was passed through the United States Senate with 60 plus votes and through the House. My own Senator Tammy Baldwin led the way on that and signed into law by the president. But there are absolutely not enough votes to repeal that law. There have been positive changes. And the question for everyone who thinks that as a country, we can become a place that helps everyone to thrive and guarantees everyone's freedom. The question is, are we ready to do the work to ensure that we elect people at all levels of government who share those values, and then ensure that when people are elected, they actually deliver and make the difference that we need?
2: If you're not able to achieve one of your goals of getting Democrats back in power at the national level, is there a Republican in office or a Republican equivalent of a person like you who's working to get Republicans in office that you think has a similar goal to your own, that you would feel confident knowing that person is trying to achieve what you're also trying to achieve, to get us back to a middle, healthier state?
3: There are tons of Republicans that I've met in my state that are, you know, working across the country. Some of them are being pushed out of primaries by Donald Trump. Some of them are trying to keep their head down until they think the political danger is past. Until then, I don't think there's going to be a renaissance in the Republican Party. My hope is that in 2050, we look back at this time as a moment when the system was bent almost to the breaking point, but a moment where people rallied and said that we want this country to actually work for everyone, no matter, you know, the color of their skin or where they live or who they love. This can be a country where everyone has a voice and we can argue about what to do, but we shouldn't argue about whether we have the right to argue and hold power and contest for different kinds of policies. And my goal with This Is the Plan is to help equip people to be part of accelerating that change so that this painful moment in American history becomes a cautionary tale and a memory rather than an ominous foreshadowing of something even worse.
2: Ben Wickler is a former chair of the Democratic Party of Wisconsin. He's also the author of This Is the Plan, How to End America's Meltdown and Save Democracy. Ben Wickler, thank you.
3: Thank you so much, Sasha.
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4: Huge majorities of Americans say corruption is a problem in politics and that it's gotten worse in recent years. Voters say one of the main drivers of corruption is President Trump.
5: Trump is flagrant and unembarrassed by the amount of corruption he's displaying.
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6: Our forecast from FLXweather.com. Drew says rain is going to settle in, mostly cloudy tonight. Overnight lows in the mid to upper 60s. Rain on Tuesday, afternoon thunderstorms with heavy downpours, highs in the low to mid 70s. Rain and a few downpours on Wednesday, breezy with highs around 70. 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
8: In Los Angeles, I'm Kai Rizdahl. It is Monday today, the 27th day of July. Good as it always is to have you along, everybody. Here with Wednesday's news today. At 2 in the afternoon, 2 days from now, the Federal Open Market Committee is going to release its announcement on interest rates. Expectations are, based on basically zero evidence, as I'll get into in a minute, that the central bank is going to hold rates steady. We, the Fed-watching members of the business and economic journalism community, don't have much evidence because, as you have heard here and elsewhere, Chairman Warsh is a good deal less loquacious than his predecessor. Most particularly, Warsh has scrapped what's known as forward guidance, the Fed giving us a hint, a really, really good hint of what it is going to do before it does it. But you know what? Even if the Fed is staying mum on its rate projections, markets get a vote. Marketplace's Justin Ho made some calls so we could do some forward guidance of our own.
9: Even though the Fed's probably going to hold rates steady this week, markets are thinking that the Fed will hike rates at its September meeting, says Randy Vogel, head of fixed income with Wilmington Trust.
10: If the Fed sees that inflation data moving higher instead of lower, then the probability that they take action in September, I think, is pretty high.
9: Vogel says at the Fed's last meeting, Chairman Kevin Warsh made it clear that keeping inflation contained is his primary objective.
10: So he put much more focus on inflation than the labor market.
9: But Vogel says the Fed could also hold rates steady. Winnie Caesar, global head of strategy at CreditSights, says she doesn't expect the Fed to hike rates until at least early next year because there's too much we don't know about the economy right now.
11: So long as we have the Middle East conflict going on, new rounds of tariffs, AI disruption, especially as it relates to the labor market, it makes it really difficult to get a clear picture of what appropriate policy should be.
9: Caesar says if the war in the Middle East settles down by next year, inflation could cool off.
11: And that is really what's going to determine the path of energy prices and then de facto the path of inflation.
9: There are plenty of other factors that could bring down inflation, says Bernard Yaros, lead U.S. economist at Oxford Economics.
12: A labor market that is not overheating, that's not a source of inflation, weak inflation on the housing side, so a lot of rent of shelter prices, you know, remaining relatively subdued.
9: Yaros says he expects the Fed to hold rates steady until September of next year. That's because even if oil prices remain high or go even higher, consumers might cut back.
12: Because you don't have those tax refunds going out the door, you have already a very low savings rate, consumers would just be in a tougher position.
9: And if consumers pull back, the economy would slow down, and the Fed might go from holding rates steady to cutting them. I'm Justin Ho for Marketplace.
8: Wall Street today, this being a Monday, you'd be right if you'd have figured there'd been some kind of news over the weekend about a ceasefire, negotiations, and lather, rinse, repeat. Oil traders sure bought it. Equity markets less so. Bond traders, they couldn't decide. We'll have the details when we do the numbers.

0: You know how we've been saying for a very long time now that consumers in this economy are displeased and that businesses, if not displeased, then certainly uneasy about the state of things? Well, hold that thought, because a survey from the National Association for Business Economics this morning says businesses are actually doing better. Compared to the first quarter of the year, businesses said sales improved in Q2, that they are able on average to raise their prices, and that generally their operations are more efficient. And I know what you're thinking. There's the war in the Middle East, the seesawing price of fuel and other critical inputs. There's inflation. There is everything. Marketplace's Kaylee Wells unpacks that a little bit.
1: It's not a full steam ahead rosy picture, more of a tempered optimistic kind of picture. Economist Nick Tremper with the payroll processor Gusto says businesses are
2: cautious, but they're not contracting.
1: He says, yes, revenue is higher, but so are expenses, so profit margins are staying pretty flat. The real show of confidence, Tremper says, is in the fact that businesses are still hiring people.
2: You don't hire into a recession. They're not seeing things that are making them worry about the future or stop hiring, frankly. That's the biggest bet that somebody can make, and it's something that we're seeing month over month.
1: But this cautiously optimistic picture from businesses came in the same quarter that the University of Michigan reported consumer sentiment at a record low. The sellers feel fine while the buyers are feeling worried.
3: But this has been the landscape for years now.
1: Holly Wade is executive director of the National Federation of Independent Business Research Center. She says the biggest impact to a business is its sales.
3: Consumers are still out there spending and businesses are still investing, and that's what drives, you know, business conditions.
1: And the reason both can be true at the same time is basically because inflation.
4: I mean, inflation impacts consumers and businesses simultaneously.
1: Lester Jones is a survey research economist with the National Association for Business Economics, which put out the survey. He says inflation makes the labor market tight.
4: You know, unemployment numbers are down. We know that wages continue to rise.
1: And as wages rise, consumers can buy more stuff, but that also makes inflation worse.
4: We're in a little bit of a dance right now between consumers, between businesses, between these global economic events that are kind of moving things forward.
1: And Jones says for now, it looks like businesses and consumers will keep on dancing, because businesses in the survey also said they expect sales and profits on average to keep rising. I'm Kaylee Wells for Marketplace.

0: President Trump, well, more specifically Elon Musk and his operatives, fired give or take 300,000 people from the federal workforce last year. Geography being what it is, Maryland took a huge hit, losing nearly 25,000 federal jobs, more than any other state. That's a lot of people losing their livelihoods, with all the very real financial and emotional stresses that that brings. So a group in Baltimore has been trying to create some economic certainty with a project inspired by universal basic income, but on a hyper-local scale. Marketplace's Stephanie Hughes has that one.
1: You've got your book clubs, you've got your movie clubs, and then you've got your clubs that are about redistributing money. Yeah, you heard that right.
2: You want to come to a social for the Community Guaranteed Income Club? Have I already told you about this?
3: You did. I can't believe you remember me. That's so nice.
1: Alex Zhu is hosting a potluck and movie screening in Baltimore. He's handing out flyers about the group that he started.
2: We have 54 people. We've been running for over a year. It has helped redistribute over $25,000.
1: Zhu got the idea last year when a bunch of his friends who worked for the federal government lost their jobs. Everyone who joins self-reports their monthly income, and the club uses a formula to figure out the redistribution.
2: We calculate the average, the people who make above the average, send money to people who make below the average.
1: Whoa. Right now, the person in the club with the highest income makes $10,000 a month post-tax. That member is sending out $700, split between multiple people. There are a few members who have no money coming in. They're each getting about $200 a month. That's the amount Samantha Sussin contributes. She works in healthcare and sees a lot of people who could use this.
4: I'm like, what this family needs is money.
1: She says the program also acts as a kind of safety net if she ever leaves her job.
4: This is something that stays in the back of my mind as like, okay, I would have access to this.
1: That access ended up mattering to Jenny Kessler. When she first joined the club, she was working as a brand strategist and usually gave $20 to $30 each month.
5: You know, some people tithe. This felt like a way that I could give back and directly impact someone in my community.
1: Then earlier this year, Kessler lost her job. She still has income from teaching improv classes, but she turned from giving money through the club to getting it. It's only about $10 to $15 a month, but it's still meaningful.
5: You see it show up in your Venmo and you're like, wow, somebody is looking out for me in a small way.
6: I know, like, some people say that doesn't seem like a lot, but it's like it's a lot when you don't have much.
1: Tamar Smith lost his job with the federal government last spring. He received up to $140 a month through the club while he was looking for work. He put it towards things like the electric bill.
6: I was always thankful, and like it really like reassured me that like there's some decent human beings out there in the world.
1: This kind of club can serve as a proof of concept of universal basic income, says philosopher and economist Carl Weiderquist. He's been studying UBI since the late 1900s, but he says there are limits to what a small group can accomplish.
7: I don't think that a private charity of any kind is going to substitute for what the government needs to be doing.
1: A study of one UBI project in Stockton, California, shows that people who received $500 a month for 2 years had less mental distress and more time and energy to look for new jobs than people who didn't get the money. Still, Weiderquist says there are potential pitfalls to this kind of club.
7: People could sign up when they're net beneficiaries and then quit the club when they're going to be net contributors. That's the economist's worry, that people will be selfish.
1: No one in the Baltimore club has done that, though they are trying to attract people who make more money, and there's a wait list for people who make below the average. Club founder Alex Zhu hopes would-be net givers see there's a benefit to helping your neighbor.
2: When our community is thriving, our lives are better because the people around you are living happier lives. They're making more art. They're throwing more potlucks and parties.
1: Zhu wants more people at the party. He'd like the club to triple in size by the end of the year. In Baltimore, I'm Stephanie Hughes for Marketplace.

0: Coming up.
1: We needed to raise money in order to build what we call the trapezium.
0: If you build it, they will come. But first, let's do the numbers. Dow Industrials added 262 points today, about a half percent, 52,210. The NASDAQ down 43 points, 0.2%, 24,932. The S&P 500 basically flat, 74.13. Cracker Barrel announced today its CEO is stepping down. The leadership change comes after a year or so after the company faced heavy backlash over a proposed change to its logo. Thank you, social media. Cracker Barrel Old Country Store shares down 2.4% on the day. Today marks the first official appearance of Bugs Bunny of Warner Brothers' owned Looney Tunes fame in the 1940 animated short A Wild Hare. How many times have you seen it? Probably like a zillion times. Bugs started more than 160 shorts from 1940 to 1964. Sadly, though, Bugs, on your special day, Warner Brothers Discovery, down 1.9%. Bond prices went up, thanks for asking. That means the yield on the 10-year T-note went down. That's the way it works. 4.64% on the 10-year. 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

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It's an earworm, isn't it? Don't you wish you knew what it was? We've got the whole list of the music we play on the show at our website, marketplace.org/music.

0: flying, fun though it may be, the getting wherever you're going part, not the cramped and crowded flight itself part, it's just not great for the planet. Aviation accounts for about 4% of human-caused global warming. And we've talked a bit about one, albeit very small, solution, sustainable aviation fuels. But here's the thing. Not all aviation-related warming of the planet comes directly from the carbon emissions that happen when jet engines do their thing. Marketplace's Amy Scott, the host of our climate podcast, How We Survive, explains.
1: I'm outside Denver International Airport watching jet after jet take off for San Jose, Chicago, and Casper, Wyoming. Each one spewing planet-warming carbon dioxide into the atmosphere. But that's not all.
2: We only get about half the picture of aviation's impact if we only focus on the CO2.
1: Tyler Robarge is a retired Air Force test pilot who now works for the nonprofit Contrails.org, a group focused on reducing the climate impact of condensation trails. Robarge says when the jets we're watching get up to cruising altitudes and the hot, humid exhaust from their engines hits cold air, ice crystals can form around the soot and other particles, creating those white plumes we see in the sky. Typically, contrails dissipate quickly, but in especially humid conditions, they can persist for hours, spreading into a layer of artificial cirrus clouds that can trap heat. The good news is that contrails can be avoided.
2: Fundamentally, what you need to do is be able to predict where they're going to form and then intelligently route around them.
1: Today, Robarge runs trials with commercial airlines using AI-driven forecasts. The areas in the atmosphere where long-lasting contrails tend to form are sort of pancake-shaped, broad but thin, so pilots can adjust their altitude by just a few thousand feet to avoid them. Passengers may not even notice.
2: These are deviations on the order of what pilots do every day on every flight to avoid turbulence, to get better tailwinds, to avoid traffic conflicts, and so forth.
1: Last year, American Airlines teamed up with Contrails.org and Google for a trial involving hundreds of flights from the U.S. to Europe. Jill Blickstein is American's chief sustainability officer.
3: We have a treatment group and a control group, and we asked the pilots if they were presented with a contrails avoidance plan to fly it.
1: Using satellite imagery, researchers found that the flights that followed a contrail avoidance plan had a 62% reduction in contrails compared to the control group, with an estimated 69% reduction in warming. Eventually, researchers plan to expand testing to all airlines flying in an airspace. Blickstein says a big question they need to answer is how much more fuel this might take. If, say, a pilot flies a little lower to avoid contrails and then climbs back up?
3: We will be burning a little more jet fuel. We will be emitting a little bit more CO2.
1: Not enough, researchers say, to offset the climate benefits.
3: But that does have a financial impact on the airline.
1: Enough of an impact that American paused its trials this year after President Trump's war in Iran sent jet fuel prices soaring. But as climate solutions go, contrail management could be relatively affordable, says Andrew Chen with the clean energy research group RMI. He says sustainable aviation fuel can cost between $200 and $400 per ton of carbon abated. The equivalent impact of contrail avoidance is much cheaper.
4: There are some other costs around scheduling, maintenance, those sorts of things. But when you even it all out, you're now talking about a mitigation that could come out to something like $5 US per ton of carbon abated.
1: Airlines may have other incentives to manage contrails. Last year, the European Union began requiring airlines to monitor and report their non-CO2 climate impacts, laying the groundwork for potential future regulations. In Denver, I'm Amy Scott for Marketplace.
0: There is lots more of the climate reporting that Amy and the crew did on the latest season of How We Survive. You can subscribe.

0: If you are out this weekend taking in the performing arts, Broadway, community theater, live music, what have you, thanks, because you are helping to revive a big business. According to data from Research and Markets, which is just like it sounds, a market research firm, ticket sales for live events in North America are back to 93% of what they were in 2019. And it turns out that what falls into that performing arts category, it's a range. Here's today's installment of our series, My Economy.
1: My name is Serenity Smith Fortune.
2: My name is Elsie Smith, and I am the co-founder and director of programming.
1: And I am the co-founder and producing director of the New England Center for Circus Arts.
2: My twin sister and I founded it 20 years ago. We performed as aerialists for over 30 years and then made Brattleboro, Vermont, our home. The way we got into circus was sort of by accident. We needed a summer job, and we ended up getting hired to teach circus at a summer camp. It was basically an apprenticeship. They taught us how to teach fire eating, trick roller skating, tight wire, flying trapeze. And then about 2 weeks later, all the kids showed up and we were teaching.
1: We had maybe about a 15-year career touring the world, performing with companies such as Ringling Brothers and Cirque du Soleil was the last big touring contract. And then I wanted to start a family with my husband at the time, and so it made sense for us to settle down in Brattleboro, which is the big town of 12,000. That's right next to the small town that our dad lives in. But then the local community just kind of said, hey, can you teach us to do that stuff too? We knew that we needed to raise money in order to build what we call the trapezium.
2: I don't remember the exact number, but it was somewhere between 1.5 and 1.8 million.
1: Because circus is actually not recognized as an art form in the traditional funding streams, we have to operate with a bottom line where we're not relying as heavily on donations as other arts organizations might.
2: We were able to buy a 3-acre parcel right on the edge of downtown. We did move into the building carrying a higher debt than we planned to carry, but it has been so worth it. Right now we have summer camp happening. We have a silver circus program for anyone who identifies as silver. We might be doing adaptive work with someone who is a double amputee, and we might be creating an audition reel for someone who is auditioning for a circus festival in Russia.
1: We have become very aware of the fact that the economic impact that we have on the town is noticed by everyone in the town. We're doing a Vermont Circus Festival. Our second year is this year, November 1st through 8th. And we specifically chose those dates because the local community had noticed that that was pretty much a very, very slow time for them after the fall foliage.
2: And it's been an interesting balance to make sure that we can satisfy these big needs on the international stage and yet still make sure that we pay attention to the needs of our small town.
0: Elsie Smith and her identical twin, Serenity Smith Fortune, they're the co-founders of the New England Center for Circus Arts in Brattleboro, Vermont. You know, whether you are bringing big business to a small town or doing some small business in a big city, let us know. Marketplace.org/myeconomy.

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1: This final note on the way out today, a glimpse at the petroleum ticker tape on the way out. Both crude oil benchmarks, actually, I should say the two most commonly cited crude benchmarks because there's a bunch of them. I'm talking Brent North Sea in West Texas down 9% apiece today. Think about what I said up at the top. Lather, rinse, repeat. Rumors, all that jazz. Gas, meanwhile, says AAA, $4.11 a gallon is the national average. Amir Babawi, Caitlin Esch, John Gordon, Noya Carr, Steve Mollis, and Stephanie Seek are the Marketplace editing staff. Kelly Silvera is the news director. And I'm Kai Rizdahl. We will see you tomorrow, everybody.

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2: 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Overnight lows in the mid to upper 60s. Rain on Tuesday, afternoon thunderstorms with heavy downpours, highs in the low to mid 70s. Rain and a few downpours on Wednesday, breezy with highs around 70. 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
3: Thundercat is pretty sure he has ADHD. Here's how he describes what it's like inside his brain.
4: Like, you know, like when you used to be able to turn between channels and it'd be white fuzz. There's so much of that that I just, it's like it's decorated the walls of my house.
3: Now, even if you don't have ADHD, you might feel like we are living in an age of distraction. But as Thundercat says, that's not all bad, and it can actually fuel creativity.
4: Sometimes the distraction is good because it allows it to become something else for you.
5: I'm sorry, girl. Didn't mean to drag you in my dreams. Baby, no more lies.
3: Thundercat joins me to talk about his new album, appropriately titled Distracted, today. I'm Raina Duris, and this is World Cafe. I hope you will stick around for this one because it has a ton of laughs. If you do have to leave partway through, remember you can find our podcast, search World Cafe, Words of Music, and subscribe on your favorite podcast app. The Marcus King Band, Where I'm Headed.